0: in one direction. The big guys eat the little guys. That passes nutrients up the food web. But sometimes the little guys may turn the tables. Egged on by annual spawnings, they may poach the eggs of larger species. That passes nutrients down the food web. Of course, the big guys then gobble up some of the egg eaters, scrambling things up. Eggs are rich in essential fatty acids, compounds that are needed for normal development and body function. Eggs can supply a lot of the fatty acids in the animals that eat them. Researchers at the University of Texas Marine Science Institute suspected that smaller organisms were feeding on the eggs of larger species. They tested that idea in 2020 and 21 around the annual spawning of red drum, a game fish on the Texas coast. A single female releases millions of eggs, so the coastal waters around Port Aransas are filled with them in the fall. The scientists collected several types of animals before, during, and after the fall spawning. They then tested the tissues of those organisms in the lab. The fatty acids in red drum eggs have a unique chemical fingerprint, so the tests revealed which subjects had eaten the eggs. During and after the spawning season, high levels of those markers were seen in jellyfish and jellyfish-like organisms, as well as one small species of fish. The study confirmed that these organisms can scramble things up, turning the tables on the big guys. Science in the Sea is a production of the University of Texas Marine Science Institute and is on the web at scienceinthesea.org. I'm Holly Brawley.
1: 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That's right here Monday on Let's Talk About It, June 8th, 2026, 9 a.m., right here on the People's Station. We are the voice of the people.
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Hey, what's happening? This is Lady Jubilee here at the Voice of the People celebrating our 250 years with the USA, with our great Obama, you know, all our great scholars of civics, of vaccination, Martin Luther King, greatness of 250 years when they first resurrected and gave us the USA. What's happening? Then you can call me here at 501-433-0088.

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1: The USA is celebrating its 250 years until of liberty and independence for all until July the 4th of this year. 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

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What's up? When we speak about you. What's happening, our sisters of love and justice?

birthday today, so belated. What's up, birthday? Happy birthday to all of you lovely Gemini still living. What's up?

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1: Hey everybody, it's Larry Hicks from Let's Talk About It. 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We are the voice of the people.
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0: 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Call me 501-433-0088. Talk to me. What's happening?
1: Right on. Right on.

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Alicia Keys. Who's mine? We all know about the inner city blues, life, riding buses, Medicare. What's happening? 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
1: Today on Science in the Sea, egging on the little guys. When we continue, exploring science in the sea. Most of the time, life in the oceans works in one direction. The big guys eat the little guys. That passes nutrients up the food web. But sometimes the little guys may turn the tables. Egged on by annual spawnings, they may poach the eggs of larger species. That passes nutrients down the food web. Of course, the big guys then gobble up some of the egg eaters, scrambling things up. Eggs are rich in essential fatty acids, compounds that are needed for normal development and body function. Eggs can supply a lot of the fatty acids in the animals that eat them. Researchers at the University of Texas Marine Science Institute suspected that smaller organisms were feeding on the eggs of larger species. They tested that idea in 2020 and 21 around the annual spawning of red drum, a game fish on the Texas coast. A single female releases millions of eggs, so the coastal waters around Port Aransas are filled with them in the fall. The scientists collected several types of animals before, during, and after the fall spawning. They then tested the tissues of those organisms in the lab. The fatty acids in red drum eggs have a unique chemical fingerprint, so the tests revealed which subjects had eaten the eggs. During and after the spawning season, high levels of those markers were seen in jellyfish and jellyfish-like organisms, as well as one small species of fish. The study confirmed that these organisms can scramble things up, turning the tables on the big guys. Science in the Sea is a production of the University of Texas Marine Science Institute and is on the web at scienceinthesea.org. I'm Holly Brawley.
2: 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We are the voice of the people.
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8: Lana, can I get one more cup of coffee, please? 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
8: Well, it's not up to me to save the planet, you know. 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I've had to carry on since I went through those changes 4 years ago. 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
9: What?
8: Oh, dang, this coffee's too hot, Lana.

0: Meanwhile,
1: forgive us, Father, for we are the oil industry and we have sinned.
2: Just a minute, please. Come on, one at a time.
3: Forgive us, Father. We have sinned. We've been overly friendly with some Washington politicians. We've caused oil spills that killed seagulls and fish.
2: You know, I used to like a codfish, but now they all tasted like a permalube.
3: Sorry.
2: Well, how come you didn't mention being dishonest with 210 million citizens?
3: Forgot to mention that.
2: Well, for your penance, say, I'm sorry, 210 million times.
3: Don't you think that's a little stiff?
2: They don't call me Maximum Guido for nothing.

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2: I don't know.
3: I don't know.
4: Maybe someday we'll figure it out together.
5: Welcome to the Nightly News. First story is a tragedy from here in Hollywood. Legendary silent film star Mark Dunbar died today. He had no last words. However, he did make several gestures. The San Diego freeway was the scene of a freak accident today as six freaks in a camper crashed into three freaks in a van.

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You're gonna wind up where you started from.

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1: Yeah, one of the things this world definitely needs more is love.
2: We're flashing you back to the golden age of flower power.
3: That was one of the original flower children, Cat Stevens, and we're featuring him this hour.
2: Yeah, he topped off that set with a tune called Sitting.
3: All about introspection, spiritual searching, and overcoming the pressures of fame.
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2: He wrote it when he was moving away from the pop star life and focusing on inner peace.
3: We also heard him do Changes 4 from the LP Teaser in the Fire Cat.
2: We also gave you the Allman Brothers' Hotlanta, a high-energy instrumental from their Live at Fillmore East album.
3: Dickie Betts developed that from a jam session, and it was a signature feature for bassist Barry Oakley.
2: And Edgar Winter's White Trash demanded that we save the planet.
3: Produced by Rick Derringer. And that was Jerry LaCroix singing lead.
2: We return to our Cat Stevens feature next with another cut from Teaser and the Fire Cat.
3: He was born Stephen Dimitri Giorgio in London in 1948 to a Swedish mother and a Greek father.
2: He changed his name to Yusuf Islam in 1978 and quit playing music for a long time.
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7: The Nobel Prize in Mathematics has been awarded to a California professor who has discovered a new number. The number is Blean. It belongs between 6 and 7. More.

0: We interrupt this cartoon for a special report.
1: The Food and Drug Administration announced today that the glue on postage stamps causes air sickness in chickens.

0: from the Bamboo Peace Palace in Eureka Springs, Arkansas, inside the George Carlin Memorial Studio. Dun, dun, dun.
1: You've got the Flower Power Hour, and that was Jethro Tull.
0: Up to Me came from his album Aqualung, Ian Anderson's signature flute, and of course Martin Barr on guitar.
1: Also, Joni Mitchell, People's Party, segued into the same situation from her LP Court and Spark.
0: Also, a delicious blues number called Must Be Blue, title cut from that LP by Arkansas native David Starr. He now makes his home in Colorado.
1: And we're saluting Cat Stevens this hour. Morning Has Broken came from Teaser and the Firecat.
0: Rick Wakeman, who was a session musician at the time, played piano on that track just before he joined Yes.
1: Here at the Flower Power Hour, we're now in our fifth year of spreading peace and love worldwide, one song at a time.
0: And this hour, we salute the winner of the 1957 Nobel Peace Prize, Canadian Secretary of State for External Affairs, Lester Bowles Pearson.
1: He won for his crucial contribution to the deployment of a United Nations emergency force in the wake of the Suez Crisis.
2: Thank you.
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0: Bob Dylan's up next with a tune called One More Cup of Coffee from his LP Desire.
1: We talked with his violinist, Scarlett Rivera.
5: I think that was my personal favorite of the album, and I loved playing that live. Well, we did talk a lot in the car on the way to the studio about gypsy music, and I think that was a deep conversation we had that we knew really had a connection to gypsy lore and gypsy culture and music. And I think he tested that out in that day we were together. We were playing some gypsy kind of stuff. So when that song came up, I was ready for it.
6: 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Yeah.

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1: 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Today's list, macadamia nuts and wax beans.
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2: Good to be with you, Ken. Thanks very much.
3: For our listeners who may not be familiar with his work, Martin's been compared to Bruce Springsteen, John Mayer, Bruce Coburn, and Dave Matthews, but there's truly no one else like him. He was born in Penarth, Wales in 1960, and besides being a championship golfer in his youth, he has become an incredible and accomplished singer and songwriter. With just him and his guitar, he blows the crowd away night after night. Been recording since the 80s, did two albums for Sony Music in the 90s, had some top 40 hits as well, and then Martin launched his own record label in 1999 and was a trailblazer in using the internet to advance his career. In November 2025, you put out your 28th studio album, Troubled Horses. Martin will be talking about that in detail after we cover a few of the highlights of your other albums and your early influences. Who are some of the earliest singers and songwriters, Martin, that really caught your ear and got you interested in playing music?
2: Oh, gosh, a great question. There was a gentleman by the name of Max Boyce, who was a Welsh folk singer, but he was kind of a comedian. He used a lot of humor to illustrate Welsh life, including our worship of the sport of rugby. And my grandfather had his live album.
4: Head farewell to Wembley and to that foreign clime. And now we're back in Cardiff, because they finished it on time.
2: But he also had some very poignant songs about Welsh miners. He had a song called Dew It's Hard, Dew being the Welsh word for God, and it was about his father who worked down a mine, and that really struck a little sentimental part of my soul as a 10-year-old. I

0: Award-winning singer Martin Joseph's our guest.
1: I was really drawn to a lot of North American songwriters, tend to be honest. I feel that British are very good at bringing the latest fad into music or whatever, but we're not as good at wearing our hearts on our sleeves, perhaps, you know, showing emotion. So I started listening to John Denver and, of course, Joni Mitchell.

0: I've got Martin Joseph on the line. I'm Ken Rundle. 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
1: So I was really drawn to that melancholic songwriting where a story was being told rather than music that was just in the background for us to dance to or anything like that. You know, I seem to set my heart on the narrative of music as a young boy, really, and kind of followed that path, really, I suppose.
0: Yeah. How about the first concert that you went to that just blew you away?
1: That's a heck of a question. I've never been asked that. I remember going to, like, when I was in school, you know, a lot of my friends were into, like, heavy metal and stuff, so we were going to see bands like Hawkwind and Led Zeppelin and UFO, and there was a Welsh band called Budgie. I certainly enjoyed rock music for quite a while there. I remember going as about 14-year-old to see a band

0: to the days you've made.
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2: Welsh singer-songwriter Martin Joseph's our guest. The album Treasure the Questions, I like the title cut. It's a nice premise and a beautiful melody. The dynamics, the way it kind of ebbs and flows, I like that too. What gave you the impetus for this one, Martin?
3: Basically, I had traveled to the Third World for the first time. A relief organization asked me to write some songs. I mean, it doesn't sound like a Third World. I went to Thailand, but back in the 70s, there was an awful lot of poverty there. I'm sure there probably still is, but I remember being in Bangkok City and we went to a slum, and I think I realized that a lot of my thinking had not taken into account the great suffering that goes on in our world as well. And so when I sat with people that were powerless, I realized that I had far more questions than I did any answers that I cared to verbalize.
4: This song sometimes gets people a little upset, not always. Some people find it hard to understand. It's just that I think sometimes that, well, certainly as an artist, I don't know about anybody else how you feel, but I'd rather be honest than try and pull the wool over people's eyes, because I think that there is an integrity and hopefully something that's attractive about someone that's being honest, because it's real and it's human. There's nothing wrong with not understanding everything. This song is called Treasure the Questions.

0: I've got Martin Joseph on the line. I'm Ken Rundle. You're listening to the Flower Power Hour. The title track from Being There is another outstanding cut, kind of a stream of consciousness lyrics. Take us back to when you were putting this song together, Martin.
1: This was a co-write with a dear friend of mine, Stuart Henderson. I was working with a producer called Ben Wish. Ben produced Mark Cohen's Walking in Memphis album. Yeah, Being There, it's a sort of a commentary on Britain at the time. We had this very unpopular thing called the poll tax. There was a lot of right-wing extremism loose and permeating politics, and this was meant to rebuff that.
0: Are you a fan of Peter Sellers?
1: Yeah, I am.
0: His movie Being There is one of my all-time favorites.
1: Oh, there you go. Yes, I was aware that he'd, in fact, we probably pinched the title from that. I just can't remember.

0: this is Phil Proctor of the Firesign Theater, and I'm here to tell you that this portion of the Flower Power Hour is brought to you by Bear Whiz Beer. It's in the water. That's why it's yellow.
1: We're celebrating the power of the flower with Welsh singer-songwriter Martin Joseph this hour.
2: We heard a couple of title tracks there from Martin's albums Being There and Treasure the Questions.
1: Also Hawkwind with Welcome to the Future. Hawkwind was one of the first big concerts Martin went to.
2: We also heard Joni Mitchell do For Free, and singer Max Boyce from Wales gave us a snippet of Do It's Hard.
1: And we started the hour off with a song that got us turned on to your music, Martin, Born Too Late.
2: Yeah, I heard this song when it was played on one of our affiliate radio stations. That's how I found you, only about 40 years too late. For those of us who did grow up during the heyday of Laurel Canyon as a musical hotspot, this really hits a sweet spot for us, Martin.
3: That's nice. I am kind of proud of that song. I kind of stumbled into it, I think. I've always had people, even when I was signed to Sony, saying, you know, it's a pity you weren't around during a different period in terms of what my music was like. And so I just kind of flippantly said, well, I was born too late one day, you know, and I think someone suggested that might be a song title, and so off I went.
4: We'll return to the painful threshold after this message.
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1: Martin, your album Full Color Black and White has a song on it called The Ballad of Richard Lewis. And that's based on a true story, isn't it?
3: Yes, it is. It's about a guy, Richard Lewis, who in folklore is known as Dick Pendarren. He was unjustly hung for his part in the riots in Mercer in 1831, where those working underground in the iron industry were being treated very badly by those that owned the steelworks and the coal mines. And there was a rising up, and 35 people were shot dead by the army, and one soldier was slightly wounded. Young Richard Lewis was accused of doing this incorrectly. It wasn't him. And still to this very day, some of us are still fighting for a posthumous pardon.
2: Wow. You're digging
3: another happy tune.
2: You're digging the Flower Power Hour. We call it the Make Love, Not War Show. Martin Joseph of Wales is our guest. I read a quote of yours, Martin, that said, I guess I try to write songs that can step up and speak to that given moment in time. A good song makes you feel like you're not alone in the world. Well, yours definitely do that for me, especially your song, Not a Good Time for God. I agree, it's not a good time unless your God is greed.
3: Yeah, he's certainly running right now, if that's the truth. Yeah, it's very hard, isn't it, to try and find the divine in mankind's behavior, especially at the moment.

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3: You could get in a lot of trouble. I'm pretty sure the government keeps track of that.
2: I've got Martin Joseph on the line. 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
4: I've seen an awful lot in my days, but I've never felt quite so concerned for the future of my kids as I do right now. And I have to say that looking at America right now, it's very worrying. I'm sure for Americans, but it's alarming to many of us beyond your borders as to some of the things that are taking place right now.
5: Yeah, man, I can dig that.
4: I've been coming to play there for decades, and all the, as I said, my musical heritage comes from within the culture of America.
5: Yeah.
4: Someone once said America is such a great idea. We just want to see the fulfillment of that idea in ways that are true and truthful and beautiful, and it's hard to find it right now.
2: Ever since JFK was shot dead and then his brother and Martin Luther King Jr., you know, that shook us to our core.
4: I wrote a song actually called Bobby, about Bobby Kennedy, and I was really happy with that song.

0: say why. But I dream things that never were and say why.
1: You're listening to the Flower Power Hour. We're hanging out with Martin Joseph this hour. Brings us to another cut from your 1960 album, Felt So Much. You have an incredible gift for transporting us to another place and time, complete with the emotions and the artifacts of that time. And when I hear this song, I think of philosopher Alan Watts' book, This Is It.
2: I haven't read that book. I'll have to make a note of that. Felt So Much starts off for me in the back of my parents' car on our trips to Europe when my sister and I were in single digits, and we used to lay in the back of the car, and I used to play a game with the telegraph poles on the wires, looking that the wires would finally touch each other, but that telegraph pole always separated them, and I thought that's a real nice image. And so I wrote this verse, and I thought, well, that's age sort of 6 to 10, I wound up, maybe I could reflect all the other 30 years in the song. And I felt like it was a sort of autobiographical journey through my days to that moment where I was at that time.
3: Laying in the back seat of that Renault, eyes wide open to the sky.

0: Your 28th studio album, Troubled Horses, came out November of 25. I love the title cut, Troubled Horses. It's polished, it's powerful poetry. Take us back, please, to the creation of Troubled Horses, Martin.
1: The great Canadian songwriter Bruce Copin showed me once, drop D, and your G goes down to F sharp. So those of you who play guitar can go home and try that out. The lyric was something my friend Stuart Henderson had come up with, and I moved a few bits of it around. It was a response to the race riots that we had last summer in Britain, where a minority of people created a lot of fuss because of the immigrants, the migrants coming across channels from France to Britain. And the idea of the song really is to say, where do you think people in Britain have come from? We've come from all over the world to live here, as much, you know, just like America, really, you know.
0: Yeah.
1: You know, we're all immigrants. We're all from somewhere else.
2: The Flower Power Hour.
3: They were

0: the land.
1: Celebrating the power of the flower, you got the Flower Power Hour. Dave Marsh of Rolling Stone said our guest, Martin Joseph, is who John Hammond thought he was getting when he signed Bruce Springsteen to Columbia Records in 72. I think he was talking about your songwriting, Martin, including the next song from Troubled Horses, Last Night I Heard America. Boy.
2: Well, Dave Marsh, I think of all the quotes being said about me, that one by Dave means the most because it references Bruce. And he is mentioned in the song along with many of your other great songwriting giants and artistic people to look back and remember. I sang this song at the Sisters Folk Festival in Oregon last September, and during the song, people were applauding certain lines in the song.
1: Yeah.
2: Even as I was playing them, they were clapping. And when I got to the end of the song, people stood up and for like 3 minutes and just applauded. And it made me realize how much your country is hurting, you know.
1: Yeah.
2: How much pain is being caused right now. And I get that because we have something of that in Britain at times, but nothing like the extremes right now that are taking place in America. And if that was my country, then I would be deeply burdened and heartbroken for it too. And so I felt really humbled by that response to the song. It's a psalm of encouragement to your wonderful country that it would look to its best and remember the truth of who it is.
3: Last night I heard America, the country of before.

lost America, the country of before. And the road trips I once took with you, from Yosemite to Maine, and the romance of the truck stop, the going so fast freight train.

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3: We're talking with Welsh singer-songwriter Martin Joseph about his album Troubled Horses and the tune In a World That Breaks Your Heart. That's a modern-day anthem for folks like us. Thanks for this tune, man.
4: Oh, it's a pleasure. I was just I wrote that very quickly, actually. It's just a one-take recording at the end of that record, and Bruce Springsteen-ish, isn't it? You can tell where my influences lie.

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1: This portion of the show brought to you by that little voice in your head that says,
2: do yourself a favor. Be groovy.
3: And we're spreading peace and love while hanging out with a Welsh national treasure, Martin Joseph.
4: We gave you five of his great gems in that set, including Not a Good Time for God and a little bit of his song Bobby about RFK.
3: Also the autobiographical song Felt So Much and the title cut from his latest album, Troubled Horses.
4: Plus two more from that album, Last Night I Heard America and In a World That Breaks Your Heart.
3: And Martin has a hopeful song for us up next for our long deep closer.
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5: For the encore that night, I played a song called Driving Her Back to London. It's a song that came about when I was driving my daughter back to university some years ago, and we started to swap generational songs on our iPods or our phones as we were driving, you know, the 3-4 hour journey. So I'd play one that I liked, she'd play me one. As we did this, I had the idea that there was a song in the air. So I had this theory that if you don't write it down or make some mental note, it goes down the road to Billy Joel or Bruce Springsteen. You know, so you've got to take that moment. So she went to get a coffee at the service station, and I made some notes in the car, and I wrote this song called Driving Her Back to London, and it's basically about letting go as a parent and the realization that each generation that comes, I believe we become more human, we become better. And I have great hope in this young generation who are far less racist and they're more open, more accepting than we've been, and that's where I find my hope. So maybe that would be a nice song to kind of sum everything up.
6: This is a song I wrote for my daughter. What happened was I was driving her back to London from Cardiff to, she was back to university. So to pass the time in the car, we exchanged songs, generational songs on our iPhones, right? She'd play me one, I'd play her one, that sort of thing. And I began to realize that there was something going on. As a writer, one of the things you have to do, and I would sure this apply to being a photographer or a painter, whatever, is you have to pay attention to the muse that is in front of you at any given time. As we swapped songs, I thought there's a song here. So while she went to get an expensive coffee at the service station, I made some notes on the same iPhone. Follow the muse. Otherwise, if you don't want it, don't be arrogant enough to think it's going to remain. It won't. He goes down the road and Paul McCartney gets it, right? So I want the damn muse. So I made a few notes and I came up with this song, and it's about letting go. It's about having the wisdom to hope that your kids will inherit the best of who you've been and completely reject those things that caused you to stumble and fall in the night. Because that's how it gets better, folks. As I look at my kids, they are far less racist. They are more open, more inclusive than my generation has been. Here come the young.

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And I still might have some words for you, but there's none that come to mind. There's not much vocabulary that I have ever left behind. I just hope

0: 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Welcome back.
1: Very nice. Okay, it's been our pleasure this hour to be hanging out with the amazing Welsh singer-songwriter Martin Joseph. For all things Martin Joseph, go onto his website, martynjoseph.net, or his Facebook page, Martin Joseph Wales. Thanks for your time, for your music, and for all the great stories you've given us this hour, Martin. 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
1: A meditation minute from Ecumenical Buddhist Society. Meditation should not be lonely. 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But actually, the Buddha spent most of his life surrounded by people. 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It was always a communal path, never solitary. 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

have another shout out to make. This one is going out to my man Talon in Southern California. This is Mind Machine with a cover of And Once Sometimes.

amazing, but you still got attitude.

This track is by Decada 2. It's called Alphabeto. The cold version. They're from Mexico City, Mexico. Goes out to all of you guys listening in tonight. Thank you so much.

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0: called The Necklace. They're from Edinburgh, UK. The next band, though, is from Denver, Colorado. Good old, lovely Denver, Colorado.
1: Yes.
0: They're called Plague Garden, and the name of the track is Tonight. Thank you for joining us. It's me and Jam It Up up here.
1: Yeah, thank you for listening.
0: We're here all night, folks.

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And this one goes out to my man, DJ Zach Harmon. What's up, my brother?

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This is Priest

0: All right, we got a track for Care. She's dealing with a cold and rainy night.
1: Yeah, it's very tomb night.
0: This is Dark with the track Desire out on Young and Cold Records. They're out of Hamburg, Germany. Get in the tomb.

0: Okay, we're going to send the next couple of tracks out to two of my favorite people, Alexa and Taylan. First one's for Alexa. This is Echo Barrel with Salome. The Suspirium remix. Then after that, it's Normal Bias and Body Control. Love you, too.
1: Love y'all. Thanks for listening tonight.

want to give a shout out to John over at Spin Around Records. He's in the tomb with us tonight. He's having a great night. Really digging it. Love to hear that. One goes out to you. This is Dementia Coil with Inside Out. They are from Missouri, Berlin.

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All right, how do we sound out there tonight? Sounding pretty good up here in the studio. I think the stream is working perfectly, which is always nice. Very excited about tonight's show. You're listening to The Rhythm Room. I'm your host, DJ Michael. This is the theme track for the night. It's the aggro mix of Never Let Me Down Again. Not part of the official top 25 remixes that we're about to play.

So this is the top 25 Depeche Mode remix countdown, and we're going to start off tonight with the Afghan Surgery mix of I Feel You at number 25. Here we go. Thanks for tuning in.

Big shout out to everybody tuned in tonight. This is going to be a lot of fun. This next remix is by Underworld's Barrel of a Gun, the Underworld Hard Mix from 1997.

I want to shout out all the listeners out there. We've got Michael Schaefer. We've got Christian Montone, a new friend of mine. Patrick, Jamie. If you're out there, let me know.

This next one is a remix of My Secret Garden, and it's by the band itself and themselves and Daniel Miller. And this is one of those instances where they took apart their own track and created something completely new. This is further excerpts from My Secret Garden.

need to shout out Sam Hutchins, who's joining us at the moment. Glad to have you, brother. Our next up is a remarkable remix from Royksopp from 2011. This is Puppets.

0: Okay, I just found out that my daughter just tuned in, or she's been listening. This next one goes out to Alexa. This is Danny Tenaglia's remix of I Feel Loved.
1: It's a dark night of my soul, and temptation's taking hold.

I'm feeling a lot of love up here tonight. Thanks for tuning in, everybody, the Rhythm Room family, everybody out there. Next up, we have a classic track from 1993. This is the Amyl Nitrate version vocal mix of Rush.

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Thank you guys for tuning in. Hope you're having fun. I know I'm having a great, great time up here. Next up, we have a track. It's called It's No Good, remixed by Speedy J in 1997.

All right, we're at number 17. This next track is a classic from 1984, Master and Servant. The Adrian Sherwood remix. It was called the On You Sound Science Fiction Dance Hall Classic.

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2: 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Love.
3: This is Wade Branske with the Chief Organizer's Report. Common themes across Canada. One of the highlights of the Acorn Canada Conventions every 2 years is the members speak out. In the U.S., this was also one of my favorites. There, like in Canada, the leaders moderate the event, often in the U.S. with the staff scurrying about in preparation for other events. In Canada, it comes after the first dinner in the same location. It's less a random open mic, because for the most part it involves every office updating the full assembly on progress over the last 2 years and ongoing campaigns still being fought in earnest. This year, with the growing footprint of the organization, 10 reports were scheduled, moderated with huge enthusiasm by Alejandro Ruiz Raguez, the chair of Acorn Canada, starting in the West with British Columbia and ending in the East at Halifax. There were common themes in many of the reports, as different offices were standing on the shoulders of other parts of the organization to build on a victory in one place by extending it across the country. Given conservative control in many provinces, winning for the Acorn membership often means applying pressure locally to make change that's more difficult, if not impossible, at the higher levels. The exception might be the great victory won in the last act of the Trudeau government, agreeing to Acorn's demand for a $10 maximum for overdrafts where non-sufficient fund or NSF charges have been astronomically at $38. Acorn and the government estimate the potential savings to lower-income families at over $100 million from banks. Many credit unions have also applied the same limit on their transactions. Members brought up other financial institutions that also need to cap their charges, so there's likely to be action on some of these fronts as well. On a local level, a number of cities reported progress in banning rent evictions and demo evictions. These are evictions of often long-tenured tenants for the claim that a landlord is removing or renovating the units, which is simply an excuse to increase the rents, or dim evictions, which evict tenants wholesale in order to demolish a smaller building to erect a higher rise with more units. A motion moved forward in Ottawa. In Hamilton, where this was implemented in 2025, leaders reported there had been zero rent evictions since that time. London's rent eviction bylaw went into effect, and in nearby Waterloo and Kitchener, the two cities almost seemed to race to see who could implement the rent eviction bylaw more quickly. Efforts to win rent caps were rarer outside of New Brunswick. Many cities were trying to duplicate the progress Toronto has made with RentSafe, even as Acorn there has continued to push for and win steady improvements in notices and enforcement for tenants. Another common campaign was meeting the challenge of climate change and involved getting cities to require landlords to protect tenants from heat extremes. New Westminster in British Columbia became the first city in the country recently to win a maximum heat bylaw, mandating units had to include cooling mechanisms to keep temperatures below 26 degrees Celsius, or roughly 79 degrees Fahrenheit, between 8 p.m. and 8 a.m. The city is still studying the issue in Toronto, but members have won 3,000 air conditioners for families in need in their AC for All campaign. Hamilton won the first city study on heat, but is still pushing for a maximum heat bylaw. Acorn has also been able to recruit environmental groups as partners in many of these local campaigns. Canada usually joins India in leading Acorn's Beat the Heat campaign in a number of participating cities. There are many other campaigns and victories reported, from taking on incinerators and data centers to fighting for affordable units and new developments in Ottawa and inclusionary zoning in other cities, as well as protecting welfare benefits. For all the ambitions of the reports, though, some of the most moving stories come from leaders who highlight tenants whose unfair eviction was blocked on or progress with especially well-known multi-year campaigns against individual properties like 500 Dawes Road in Toronto. Often they're brought to the stage or asked to stand up. They thank all of Acorn for keeping their family in their home. One leader talked about the problem of affordability in the Maritimes after having lived in a shelter for 3 years. A member who participated in the earlier grocery gouging workshop came up to read a poem about it. The mixture of wide-scale mass victories interspersed with individual testimonies from members epitomized the heart of Acorn as well as its muscle, and why it's so important to its individual members, their communities, and the country. It's hard not to walk away from a speak out without wishing you could bottle it up, share it widely, and take a taste every day to maintain and power the work forward. This is Wade Bransky for questions or comments, www.chieforganizer.org. You take it from here to there.
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0: Roundtable discussion with Dr. Jones about all of the things that are happening in the district that he's running for to become the next congressman from the state of Arkansas. That's right here Monday on Let's Talk About It, June 8th, 2026, 9 a.m. right here on the People's Station. We are the voice of the people.
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1: You must have the wrong house. Who's there?
2: West Nile virus. Can I come in?
1: No, you can't come in.
2: You sure?
1: Yes, I'm sure. Yes.
2: Hello, it's Lyme disease.
1: I am not opening the door for Lyme disease.
2: I'll be back.
1: Who is it now?
2: $5 billion in property damage.
1: What do you want?
2: I'm just spreading the love, ma'am.
1: Go away.
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7: Our Father, which art in heaven, hallowed be thy name, thy kingdom come, thy will be done on earth as it is in heaven. 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Amen.

0: Good morning, y'all. Good morning. Good morning. It is a beautiful Monday morning. We are up here early this morning to spread a little happiness if we can. Put a little God in your life. You are at In the Morning with Lee and Kim. I am Lee.
1: And I'm Kim.
0: All right. Good morning, Kimberly. How are you?
1: I'm good. I hate the website is down.
0: The server is down.
1: Yeah, the server is down. So we're getting a lot of text messages. People that normally listen online, they're not

0: In the choir stand. Where is that? In the choir stand. Where it at?
1: In the choir stand. Where
0: it
1: at?
0: Hey!
1: In the choir stand.
0: Eddie, I want to go back to that. Gotta keep watching.
1: In the choir stand. Where it at?
0: Do that break. One, two, and ready, you do it.

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And you only need to do one thing to enjoy all 30 of them. Know them. 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
2: 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So y'all can tune in not only just on Mondays, but Thursdays. Matter of fact, you can tune in all week because we have good jocks going all through the week. That last song we played was God Is by James Cleveland. And I was sending that out to Miss T. Miss T called this morning, just wanted to tell us good morning and just, you know, thank you for what we're doing. And, you know, so well, good morning to you, Miss T. And good morning. Oh, I'm sorry.
1: And we thank you for your pledge as well. We thank you.
2: Yeah, we do. We do. And we also want to say good morning to Aunt Joanne, Aunt Lisa.
1: Yep. Aunt Lisa can't hear us, but we'll text and tell her.
2: Miss Allen. Miss Allen is up listening this morning. Miss Bonnie called and she called last week, mm-hmm. and spoke to us.
1: Sister Bonnie. Jacksonville.
2: In
1: yes.
2: Jacksonville, right. So
1: all right,
2: we're gonna keep this thing going because I know Aunt Joanne waiting for her. She waiting for her Jesus and her coffee. So we're gonna get this thing started with some Jesus and some coffee by Solomon Ray. Mm-hmm.

0: cooling water. Cooling water. All right. All right. All right. Yeah, I like that. That was some barnyard right there.
1: Yeah, that was some old barnyard. Yeah. That was some Williams brothers, Lee Williams and the Spirituals.
0: In the Spirituals, okay. So today's scripture for Kim's Corner is going to come from John. It's going to be John 1:1-4. In the beginning was the Word, and the Word was with God, and the Word was God. He was in the beginning with God. All things were made through him, and without him nothing was made that was made. In him was life, and the life was the light of men. Again, that was John 1:1-4, and I was reading from the New King James Version. So tune in. Make sure you tune in for Kim's Corner around 6:15 or 6:20.
2: Times when we were kids growing up.

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3: Yeah, one of my buddies just got off of a vacation. He went on a vacation, him and his wife, and didn't ask me to go, but it's all right. It's okay. It's all right. You know, I didn't have nothing to do. I can just come up here to the radio station and enjoy myself. But he just texted me and he said, "Lee, man, play something for me and my wife." And I know my wife likes this. His wife likes this song as well as Aunt Joanne. So this is Somebody's Been Praying for Me.

Yeah, that's John P. Key with Clap Your Hands. You know, I tell y'all, I don't know if I said it before. I think I have, but you know, that's the song that my wife not allowed to play in her car no more. She get too caught up, man. She liked that song right there. So she gets caught up in her car and be driving and missing exits and everything, you know. So I pray that she don't play that song while she's on, you know, while she's driving. We had a guy call from Fordyce, Arkansas, Mr. Bobby Taylor. And Bobby Taylor asked me to play a song for him. So I got to play this song. This is The Five Blind Boys, It Could Have Been Me. All right, Bobby, I got you.

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2: This is Wade Rathke with the Daily Voice of the People News Bulletin. U.S. intelligence reports have raised concerns about Israeli spy agencies eavesdropping on American negotiators working on a peace deal with Iran. In Peru's presidential runoff, two ideologically opposed finalists won less than 30% of the initial vote combined. Recent polling showed them deadlocked as they compete for a middle ground of undecided voters. Research on detentions at Delaney Hall in New Jersey, where detainees have been on a hunger strike over terrible conditions, indicates, contrary to ICE statements, that only 13% have ever been convicted of any crime. A ballot initiative proposed in Massachusetts would lower square footage requirements from 20,000, equivalent to a mid-sized supermarket, to 5,000, about the size of a basketball court, increasing chances to build more affordable housing. Bloomberg Philanthropies launched a $90 million effort to help more high school students land jobs in the trades where there are shortages. The effort includes a partnership with Ford in Detroit, where Bloomberg and Ford are kicking in $2.5 million each to fund new auto repair bays for students. U.S. and other advanced economies in Europe and Japan are spending billions of dollars to build up alternative mining and refining capacity, including in the U.S., Malaysia, and Australia. Plug-in solar is popular in Europe. Now residents of Utah and Maryland use it to combat skyrocketing utility bills. Colorado, Connecticut, Maine, New Hampshire, New York, Vermont, and Virginia have recently passed laws to make it possible. 20 other states are working on legalizing this technology. While we typically draw power out of our outlets, they're capable of receiving power as well. A Lebanese journalist died after Israeli forces waited 2 hours to give rescuers permission to aid her after three of their airstrikes. Thousands of protesters gathered in Delhi to support a Gen Z movement called the Cockroach Janta Party, demanding more accountability in government and the resignation of India's education minister, where several scandals involved student exams. India's chief justice had compared jobless young Indians who criticized the authorities to cockroaches. Voice of the People Daily Bulletin presents People's News about action and issues that demand action. This is Wade Rathke, and this bulletin is brought to you thanks to Acorn International, United Labor Unions Local 100, Social Policy Magazine, and the Affiliated Media Foundation Movement, AMFM.
3: Psalms 116 and 15 says, "Precious in the sight of the Lord is the death of his saints." 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
4: All right, y'all. My man Bobby Taylor, all the way down in Fort Ice, Arkansas, called up here and asked me to play that song by the Five Blind Boys. And man, it took me back. It took me back to when I was in the young adult choir way back in the days at Greater Second Baptist. And we used to do a song in the young adult choir. I'm not going to say the name of it. I'm going to play it. Anybody know who this is? Y'all give me a call. 501-433-0088.

0: was one we used to do way back in the days. Lil Cedric and the Haley Singers, Drive Old Satan Away. And I know y'all, a lot of y'all don't know who Lil Cedric is. Well, I'm a hip you up onto it. Lil Cedric is actually KC from the group Jodeci. And they did that song way back years and years ago when I was a little bitty boy. But I remember that song. So that was one that just kind of resonated with me. Him and his family did that song. KC and his family. They were called Lil Cedric and the Haley Singers.
1: So it was a gospel group?
0: It was a gospel group. Yes, okay. Right. That's right. That's right. They were a gospel group. They was a church group.
1: Oh.
0: It was church group or quartet group.
2: Okay.
0: Well, later on.
2: When he got older.
0: Yeah, when he got older. I mean, he was a lot older when he went to Jodeci. But he was a little bitty boy, like 7, 8, okay. 9, something like that.
2: So we see where his foundation was laid.
0: That's right. Yeah. That's right. That's right. That foundation comes straight out of the church.
2: He sounded like little Michael Jackson at first.
0: He sounded like a little Michael Jackson back then. He sure did. He sure did. When they used to listen to them Jodeci song, you hear all that, all that. That come from the church.
2: Yep. From the church.
0: Mm-hmm. Yep. All right. We're gonna move on a little further. Gonna play with my buddy's song. Al B. Morgan. I'm sorry, Pastor Al Morgan. This is one of his songs. This is Hezekiah Walker and Every Praise.
3: 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Here we go.

0: is Alice? All of us.
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3: I'm Kim.

All right, y'all. All right. We are back and we are still here. KABF 88.3, the voice of the people. We are here. If you have calls, if you have requests, if you just want to say good morning, birthday shout outs, anniversaries, give us a call. 501-433-0088. That is the number. Me and Ladybug are up here this morning and we're just trying to do it, you know, everything that we can do. One thing we do is we try to pray for everybody, try to keep everybody uplifted, try to keep everybody in a good mood. We're just trying to keep everybody in the right place. Okay. All right. So we are, I guess we're getting ready for Kim's Corner. All right. So we're getting ready for Kim's Corner. I guess she's ready. All right, y'all.

0: have now stepped into Kim's Corner, where you receive your morning dose of inspiration and encouragement. Enjoy.
1: Today's reading comes from John 1, 1 through 4. In the beginning was the Word. The Word was with God, and the Word was God. He was in the beginning with God. All things were made through Him, and without Him, nothing was made that was made. In Him was life, and the life was the light of men. What it says, in the beginning, God created the heavens and the earth. And it said, and the Word was with God, and the Word was God. And if you see in Genesis, I always say, then God said, let there be light. And there was light. Then God said, it's always said, then God said, He spoke. And because He was the Word, He spoke the Word, let there be light. Then let the earth bring forth grass and the herbs. And He just spoke. And that's what happened. And also, that God was the Word, and He was in the beginning of God, and all things were made through Him, and without Him nothing was made, and that was made, and in Him was life, and life was the light. And so Satan has blinded a lot of people, you know, to see the glory of God. And so that was, and I'm going to go back a little later, I'm going to give you an example of that. And then I also want you to go back to Isaiah 9 and 6, where it shows the identity of Jesus, even back in the Old Testament, when we're talking about that. Because, you know, the Father, He created the world, you know, through the expression of God, because the Word was with God. And was God, which is shared the eternal divine nature. You know how this, you just say God and the Holy Ghost and the Holy Spirit. You know, that's all in one. And when I mentioned about Isaiah 9 and 6, because that was back then in the Old Testament, where He was already speaking of Jesus as being God, Jesus as God. And when I mentioned about Satan, you know, is blinding people to see the glory of God, I have an experience this weekend to where I was at the intersection of University and 630, getting ready to get on the freeway. You know how some people, you know, be at the corner, they asking, you know, with their signs, they asking for money or whatever.
2: Right.
1: But when I was at the stoplight, this one particular man, he didn't look at me, but he was sitting there with his sign. But, you know, the Holy Spirit said, give, you know, it was last Thursday when we left the radio station.
2: Mm-hmm. Yeah.
1: He gave me some cash to get some breakfast. But
2: right.
1: I ended up not using that cash because I ordered something through the app,
2: mm-hmm.
1: through somewhere else. So I used my card.
2: Mm-hmm.
1: And so the Holy Spirit said, you know, give him the cash that's in your pocket. So I gave it to him, even though he didn't ask or even look at me.
2: Mm-hmm.
1: So I rolled my window down, and when he saw I was giving the money, he said, oh, thank you. And I said, yeah, I said, God bless you. And he said, God doesn't exist. And I looked at him, I said, God does exist. He said, God does not exist. Why are you even thinking that? And I said, he stood up, his back straightened up, and it was like arrogance in him. And I said, God sent me to send you this money, so I don't know why he's saying he doesn't exist.
2: Mm-hmm.
1: And so then I told him, I said, regardless what you do with this money, just remember who sent it to you. God gave it to you. And then I started saying, Kim, you better chill because you don't know nothing about this man. And it's dark because I was, you know, I was headed to the
2: mm-hmm.
1: hospital to see someone. And so I just rolling my window up, I said, God bless. I'm going to pray for you. God bless you. And he just looked at me and my light turned green and I took off. But, you know,
2: yeah.
1: That just, you know, brought me back to just thinking about, like we said, in the beginning was the Word, and the Word was with God, and the Word was God. And I can say that I got this scripture. This scripture is so loaded. So that's why I was kind of squirming, because it's so loaded.

0: hold it. You know, I could say so much, but I don't have as much time. And I was at the doctor's office with you, and you had started reading this script. And when you start reading, you was asking me questions about it. Mm-hmm. And then later on, that's what Holy Spirit said, that's what you're going to be reading for Monday. Mm. Yeah. And so I didn't tell you till later. I'm like, okay. And I kept getting, like other people kept bringing up John 1:1. Mm-hmm. And so I want you all to just go back and read it. It is a lot. And you can, and it references to other scriptures as well to help you to understand it. And put a little twist, a little something different to where this is like a little joke. It's a little corny joke where it said, remember, this is a joke. So God was once approached by a scientist who said, listen, God, we decided we don't need you anymore. These days we can clone people, transplant organs, and do all sorts of things that used to be considered miraculous.
1: Miraculous.
0: Yes. Mm-hmm. I need to drink some water. Mm-hmm. God replied, you don't need me, huh? How about we put your theory to the test? Why don't we have a competition to see who can make a human being, say a male human being? Then the scientist, he agreed. He said, okay, God, declare we do it like we did in the old days. So we're gonna do it like we did in the old days when you created Adam. So it's the science challenging God. And so then God said, okay. No, then the scientist said, fine. As he bent down to scoop up the handful of dirt, then God said, whoa, wait a minute now, shaking his head in disapproval, you know, just shaking his head. He said, not so fast, buddy. You get your own dirt. So, you know, that goes back to me thinking, verse 3.
2: Do my job. Get your own dirt.
0: Well, he said, all things were made through him, and without him, nothing was made that was made. So, I just want to just encourage you all to go back and read John 1, and then there's other scriptures you can reference that to, and just remember that God is God, and you can't go do anything without him, regardless what other people say and think, and you just pray for them. And we're going to play I Am by Donald Lawrence. And
1: I am God.
0: Thank you. Mm-hmm. And he said, and listen to the words. He said, I am all by myself.
1: I don't need any help.
0: I don't need any help.
1: I can handle
0: things on my own.
1: I am the first and the last. Whatever you need, just ask.
0: All right.
1: For I am God.
0: I am God.

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2: All right, y'all. I want to say good morning to Lil Mary. She finally got a chance to call in and get her request in. I got a chance to play hers. Want to say good morning to Miss Allen. Bobby Taylor called in from Fordyce. And I appreciate
3: And he
2: it.
3: Said, I'm still the boss. He didn't tell you all that. I'm back on the mic now. I'm not back in there studying. He said, I'm still the boss. Hello.
2: You remember one thing about that whole conversation.
3: No, I remember he wanted to hear the five blind men or something.
2: That and the boss thing. That's it.
3: Yep.
2: You know, sometimes people just be saying stuff.
3: They just good morning, Trisha. And good morning, Tawana in Arkadelphia. We appreciate everyone listening. And some people are able to listen online, some people not. So we got 19 minutes left in the show.

All right, y'all. We finna make this ride. We finna make this ride. The Praise Express is on the way. If you need a ride, call up at 501-433-0088. We coming by to pick you up. Y'all get ready. We getting ready to roll. Buckle them seatbelts up. Let's go.

All right, y'all, we're on our way back from Russellville. Had to go up there and pick up Aunt Lisa and give her a ride. Now we're on our way down to Pine Bluff, pick up Aunt Joanne. So if y'all need a ride, give us a call, give us a call, give us a call. But make sure you buckle your seatbelt up. 501-433-0088.

0: Anybody hit me Lord? 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
1: All right, I gotta go to West Little Rock and go pick up Trisha. I gotta go pick up Trisha. Trisha, you can't sit in the back of the bus with the bad kids no more. You gotta sit up in the front.

Say it, I know you listening. Say it, I know you listening. I will come pick you up, but I know you already at work. So we just going to give you that honorable mention. But a lot of y'all getting on the bus, man. Look, y'all got to sit down, keep these seat belts on. Trisha, Veronica, Ladybug, y'all can't be getting on here acting like that now. Come on.

All right, Trisha, since you don't want to act right, I'm about to call your mama and get you put off the bus. Now, you're going to have to get your mama to take you to work from now on. Put that seatbelt on, girl.

All right, y'all, we're gonna swing through Fordyce and pick up Bobby Taylor. Bobby, you ready? When you get on this bus, you gotta put your seatbelt on. Praise Express is coming through.

Praise Express is still rolling. It's still rolling. We on the move. We getting ready to go. Gonna say good morning to Miss Inez. Hope you out moving around. If you need that ride, give us a call. 501-433-0088. Let's go. Brother Barney, you ready? You ready, Brother Barney? I'm coming to get you.

0: All right, y'all. All right. Our time is winding down. It's about time for us to get out of here. Yeah, it's about time for us to go, Ladybug. It's about time.
1: We got 4 minutes, probably about 3.5 minutes.
0: About three and a half. So we're going to get on out of here, man. The Praise Express is coming to a halt here in just a sec. You know what? Let's do this. We're going to end this praise. We're going to end this Praise Express like this here.
1: Like we said, we appreciate you all. We love you all. And just tune in. Like on Mondays, like you're here with us in the morning, Lee and Kim. Tuesday with Coach. Right. Wednesday was the Prophet. Thursday, you're back here with Lee. And Friday is Mo, the little lamb. Elder Maurice Tatum. And then Sunday is our very own Jody Love. All right. We appreciate you all. And we're going to end this. Thank you.
0: That's right.
1: So make sure you all go on with your Monday and the rest of the week thanking him, giving him all the praise and the glory, because without him, you are nothing. We are nothing.
0: That's right.
1: And do not ruin anyone else's day. Get in prayer and in his presence. Amen.
0: Sometimes you just need to be in silence and just say, thank you, Lord.

0: in Little Rock, 88.3, the voice of the people in Central Arkansas.
1: I'm Dr. Anthony Lizerwitz, and this is Climate Connections. In recent years, the price of electricity in the U.S. has gone up, in some states faster than inflation. But the price per kilowatt is only part of what determines your total bill.
2: Your bill depends on the price you're paying and then also how much you're consuming.
1: Ryan Ledeck is with the Brattle Group, which partnered with Lawrence Berkeley National Laboratory to analyze electricity prices nationwide.
2: In a state like California, which has some of the highest prices in the U.S., parts of California also tend to have relatively mild climates, and California also has a history of pretty strong energy efficiency policies. So the average customer in California uses less than your average U.S. customer.
1: As a result, their bills are similar to states like Alabama and Mississippi that have lower rates but higher usage. In these and some other southeastern states, people use a lot of electricity for AC in the summer. Many homes use electric heat in winter, and these states have fewer policies and programs to improve energy efficiency. So even in states where rates have not risen as much, many families struggle to pay their bills, and helping people invest in energy efficiency can provide some relief. Climate Connections is produced by the Yale Center for Environmental Communication. To learn more about climate change, visit climateconnections.org.
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8: 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Carefully controlled oven decarboxylation is difficult to perform, and the use of one of the dedicated devices for this purpose, such as an Ardent or Magic Butter decarboxylator, will dramatically improve consistency and avoid wastage. 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

0: 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Although RSO has many varied cannabis components, most RSOs are very THC dominant. Most patient conditions respond better by combining a very small dose of RSO with a whole plant CBD elixir for a more balanced cannabinoid profile. As always, start with a low dose, increase that slowly, and use the sublingual or buccal routes of administration to produce more consistent and predictable effects. For more information about medical cannabis, be sure to visit CannabisExpertMD.com. We're also available on YouTube, Instagram, Facebook, and Twitter under CannabisExpertMD.
1: 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This is Cornelius Doctor with Life in Chains. You'll be hearing more about that in the upcoming shows, but take a listen.

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1: This is National Native News. I'm Jill Freitas. A major conservation project near the Oregon town of Florence has achieved its goal, connecting a large swath of restored farmland to the ocean. The Suislaw Estuary is a 217-acre expanse that's expected to accommodate the return of salmon, lamprey, and native plants as it transforms with the tides. KLCC's Brian Bull reports.
2: On a cool, misty morning at the estuary, Dan Kirk waves a burning bundle of sage as they walk through an old dairy farm site called the Waite Ranch. Kirk is the restoration manager for the Confederated Tribes of Coos, Lower Umpqua, and Siuslaw Indians.
3: I've been blessing the site almost daily. We really care about this project and just putting as much intention and good thoughts and good feelings and gratitude as much as we can.
2: Besides the tribes, members of the Siuslaw Watershed Council and the Mackenzie River Trust gather to witness something historic. Margaret Treadwell of the Mackenzie River Trust watched a towering excavator crawl towards an earthen levee. They held back the Siuslaw River from the estuary.
4: It's really exciting. I have never seen a levee breach before.
2: After the excavator broke apart the levee, brackish water surged in immediately. People cheered. Chief Doug Barrett of the Confederated Tribes of the Coos, Lower Umpqua, and Siuslaw Indians watched as the reformed farmland became submerged.
5: I kind of got goosebumps. It's been a long time coming.
2: The restoration work took nearly 3 years and $15 million. Barrett shared its new name.
5: Now it's called Haiichiktatu. Haiichiktatu is the heart of the river. And so this is a pretty awesome place now to call our home. Just awesome to see the water coming in, knowing that the salmon and lamprey could come in here and hide from all of our predators. It's a pretty good feeling.
2: 4 hours later, a contingent of tribal council members arrived in Lottie, a 32-foot-long canoe. After crossing through the mouth of the newly opened channel, the group sprinkled tobacco and tule seeds into the water. Jesse Beers, the cultural stewardship manager for the Confederated Tribes of Coos, Lower Umpqua, and Siuslaw Indians, lowered the remains of a salmon into the currents.
6: When we were in the channel there, almost brought tears to my eyes, returned some salmon remains to let the salmon people know that it's a good place to come again and fatten up and be healthy, and it's just an amazing experience.
2: For National Native News, I'm Brian Bull at the Siuslaw Estuary in Florence, Oregon.
1: The White House has nominated a citizen of the Klamath tribes to lead the Indian Health Service. The nomination comes after more than a year without a Senate-confirmed director at the agency responsible for providing health care to Native communities across the country. The White House this week nominated Mark Cruz of Oregon to serve as director of the Indian Health Service. If confirmed by the Senate, Cruz would oversee an agency that provides health care services to approximately 2.8 million American Indians and Alaska Natives through federal, tribal, and urban health programs. The nomination was announced June 1st. Cruz currently serves as Senior Advisor to Health and Human Services Secretary Robert F. Kennedy Jr. on Native health issues. He became one of the highest-ranking Native officials in the department after being sworn into the position last year. Native health advocates say the nominations is significant because the Indian Health Service has operated without a permanent director since January of 2025. The agency continues to face challenges, including workforce shortages, aging facilities, and growing health care demands in tribal communities. I'm Jill Freitas.

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6: 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I want you to meet Alice. Who is she? 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Alice stands for Asset Limited Income Constrained Employed. Alice is working families facing high housing costs, medical debt, and more month than money. We are the majority of Arkansans. We need programs that work for us as hard as we work for our state and families. Hey, policymakers and politicians, it's time to meet Alice. Who is Alice? All of us.
7: All right. Okay. Now I got it right. 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I think you'll get the message.

Here's one more from Jefferson Airplanes. Live LP, Bless Its Pointed Little Head. 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

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Let's do this one now. Six of Days Upon the Road. I'm sending this out to all you truckers out there. 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

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Taj Mahal doing 6 days on the road. I think he does a walloping good version of it myself. I mean, I could get up and dance to that, well, for a minute or two. Oh, my God. All right. Let's continue on with some more. B.H. and J.B. That would be Beth Hart and Joan Bonamassa. This is the Baddest Blues. I think you'll like it. I mean, turn it up and really annoy your neighbors.

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Now I'm going to play the tune I was trying to play before this one, but that one was a good one. Yeah. 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

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That's Amsterdam, live in Amsterdam at that. Oh boy, those two teamed up are a killer pair. Man, out of sight. I'm gonna dust my broom. Taj Mahal. Pretty early Taj Mahal.

Oh, man. Taj Mahal, don't get no better than that. You're going to need somebody on your bond. Truer words were never sung and spoken. Taj Mahal, he's a blues man. That's right. He's restless, he's joyful, despondent, seductive, haunted, hunted, bedeviled, defiant, determined, cagey, lusty, larger than life. That's the good description of Taj Mahal. I suggest if you haven't heard much of his music, you could check out his catalog. It's simply delightful. Like this one, this is called Punk Sandwich. Of course, it's none other than your favorite group of all time, the Dixie Dregs. Who, what, who?

All right, I had to throw in some dadgum, this thing moved on me. Why'd it do that for? Okay, now it's safe. I was looking for this disc. I thought I'd lost it. It's Clapton and Winwood live at Madison Square Garden. This is Lowdown. Good music. Only the best, later for the rest.

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1: Research shows that the first 6 years of a child's life are important for their physical, cognitive, emotional, and social development. But a report from the Georgetown University Center for Children and Families shows the number of children in Arkansas under the age of six without health insurance is increasing. Arkansas had the sixth highest rate of uninsured out of 45 states in the study. Camille Richoux with Arkansas Advocates for Children and Families says doctor's visits during the first few years of a child's life are important for preventative care.
2: Early diagnosis of issues, everything from speech therapy to occupational therapy, vaccinations, that help them grow up to be healthy kids and adults.
1: Richoux says Arkansas was making progress in increasing the number of insured children, but it appears the state is losing ground. The research studied statistics between 2022 and 2024. Nationwide, uninsured rates are higher for children of color. American Indian and Alaska Native children under age six have the highest rate of uninsurance of any racial or ethnic group. Elizabeth Wright Barak with Georgetown University Center for Children and Families expects the trend to worsen as the Trump administration adds more barriers to health care coverage.
3: Since 2025, we've seen nearly 2 million kids lose Medicaid coverage or be disenrolled from Medicaid. So we're concerned that this could be a harbinger for what's to come.
1: President Donald Trump says his administration's changes to Medicaid are intended to root out fraud and wasteful spending. Richoux says state and local politicians can also play a role in helping more kids get the care they need. She adds having health insurance can help families avoid costly medical bills.
2: Most uninsured kids qualify for Our Kids First, our Medicaid program for kids. The reason they're not enrolled is because of red tape barriers. We can streamline those so kids don't experience gaps in health coverage. We can do more outreach and we can make sure that kids stay covered.
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6: This is Kwame Abdul-Bey. 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

0: And welcome to another edition of Let's Talk About It, heard every Monday from 9 to 10 a.m. right here on KABF FM 88.3. We are the voice of the people. I'm Larry Hicks, your host, until about 10 a.m. or 11 a.m. on this morning, because we anticipate a couple of other persons in the community to be a part of a great discussion we are anticipating to have this morning with none other than Dr. Chris Jones, who is also the candidate for the congressional district that incumbent French Hill has been serving on for the last six terms, to talk about not only his effort in disseminating information to the general public at large, and I mean general public at large, not just certain kind of people. He is somebody who is extremely committed to all of the Arkansans who live in this state and across this nation, for that matter, who have been long interested in looking at ways in which we can improve opportunities for the indigenous population that resides here on a day in and day out basis. What's being done, what's not being done in many respects. And I'm going to be speaking with Dr. Jones on this morning, and hopefully we'll have a couple other voices in here with me in order to pass some of this information along to those of you who are tuned in to us on this morning. We're going to also introduce Jasmine Jones, who is a daughter of Dr. Chris Jones. And Jasmine is going to be here as a sign of support for her dad, and maybe even making a couple comments here and there. She's already high-fiving, so that makes a good indication of how well-versed she can be. And what grade are you in, Jazz? The fourth grade? Third?
1: Going on to fifth,
0: ladies and gentlemen, not fourth at all. And that's extremely important for us to be able to hear from somebody going on to the fifth grade here in Little Rock. But without further ado, I should mention, we're going to say good morning to Dr. Chris Jones. Good morning to you, sir.
2: Good morning.
0: We are very, very pleased and glad that you can be here on the program with us this morning. We have a plethora of questions that we'd like to ask you and have you expound on as best as you possibly can in regard to some of the subject matter that we're going to be presenting to you. But everybody knows that you are the first person of color to run and seek effectively the position of a candidate for the gubernatorial seat of the state of Arkansas at one time.
2: Well, to be clear, the first person to win the nomination.
0: There were
2: others of color who ran before,
0: but you were the first successfully
2: to get the nomination.
0: And thank you for noting that.
2: We always stand on other shoulders.
0: That's right, we always do. Yeah. And we are at that time right now. We're standing on other shoulders. And I'm hopeful today, Chris, that you can lend some insight into some of your thinking and judgment on many of the things that we want to ask you about. The first one is, what lesson did you learn from your first attempt to run for such a high office, and why did you choose to do it?
2: Well, I'll start with the second question. It's always great to be here, and I appreciate you all for amplifying voices and for having these conversations. You know, I love Arkansas, and I believe in the potential of this state and the potential of the people here. And what I really love is the people. And so I chose to do it because I felt like there was something I could offer to move us closer to our potential, to make our state better. And that's why I chose to run at the time. And, you know, there were so many lessons to be learned. It affirmed some things I believed. So it kind of put a check mark on some things that I always knew, that regardless of race, political background, if you authentically engage with people, if you met them with respect where they were, that they would give you a chance. They would, generally speaking, have a conversation. And I found that, I traveled to all 75 counties in the state multiple times. I went to places where folks were like, a black person shouldn't go there. It doesn't matter. But I met people who cared about education, who cared about healthcare, who cared about housing, who cared about jobs. And when you authentically engage them, sometimes you actually break the narrative when you do that. You sort of break their some preconceived notions about others. The other thing I learned was that evil is deeply entrenched.
0: Yes.
2: And it shows up in the way we tell stories about each other. And it is unrelenting.
0: Yes.
2: In its efforts. I'm not calling regular Arkansans evil.
0: Right.
2: What I'm saying is that there are some who are and they're evil forces and they push themselves on others. That's what I found, and that's why we also have to be relentless.
0: And in our how do you justice. Circumvent that?
2: We don't let up the fight. Mm-hmm. You know, I fully believe that there are more of us who want good for all of us than there are who seek good for themselves. Those of us who really want better for everyone are often caught up in the day to day life. The struggles of every day, and that causes them to keep their heads down and not want to be engaged. And so I think it's incumbent upon us, especially now with the madness coming out of Washington.
0: Yes.
2: With the instability around the world, now more than ever, we have to have folks who say, you know what? Yeah, I'm struggling at home, but I have to step up for all of us, for society right now.
0: Do you believe there's a stereotype that exists about the state of Arkansas and how Arkansas is not a state which is committed enough to its people in order to be able to erase the perceptions regarding race in particular, yeah. 1957 right. specifically, and other developments that have taken place politically throughout the course of the time that we're in now?
2: Yeah, I mean, you nailed it. Look, my family has been in Arkansas for over 200 years. Mm. In that span, I spent a stint of about 18 years outside of the state. So I was in Atlanta, in Boston, in the D.C., Maryland area, traveled around the world, and 100% there is a stereotype of what Arkansas is. Mm-hmm. And it's based on the loudest voices. And the loudest voices are far too often the ones that push evil, or that push division, that push hate. But the stereotype is there.
0: When you take a look at those who are pushing such a stereotype, and particularly from the public venue, so to speak, in regard to issues between people of color, people of different types of ethnicities, people who speak different languages, so forth and so on. Arkansas, however, has long represented a diversity right. of people in this country, right. Dr. Jones, that I don't understand how people tend to permeate or permeate that perception. What's your thoughts on it?
2: I mean, I think it goes back to I'm a physicist. And there's something in physics called signal to noise, and you get it because you're in radio, mm-hmm. right? If you have too much noise, you can't hear the signal clearly. And you got two options. Either you turn down the noise or you turn up the signal. You tune to the signal. I think there are far too often the signal, which is your voice, KABF, the signal gets drowned out by yes. all the noise at the end of the day. And I think that's what we're facing. And so what I say to everyone on a day-to-day basis is expose yourself to the signal. Amplify the signal. We need everyday folks repeating the good stories of what 9th Street used to be in Arkansas. The stories of the icons that have grown
0: yes,
2: from this place.
0: Yes.
2: And we got to tell our kids that, you know, that's one of the reasons that my daughter's with me. Now, the other reason is because she's out of school. But one of the reasons I enjoy having them around is because they can hear these stories and then repeat them themselves.
0: When did you come to the decision to run for Congress?
2: Yeah.
0: And did Mrs. Jones play any factor in you making that choice?
2: I am the husband of Dr. Jones of 23 years, and we have three beautiful daughters, and they all certainly played a role. I mean, I don't do anything big without the family and the family consultation. You know, I'll tell you, I get that question a lot, like, why didn't I run for governor? Why am I running for Congress? And certainly there are critical things to be done at the state level, and yet I'm a firm believer that I have to run to the front line and fight the fight on the front line and use the gifts and talents that God gave me in the best place that I can use them. And right now, it's Congress. You know, regardless of who is in office at the state level, as long as we have a madman in the White House who is unchecked, doesn't matter. As long as we have, it's funny. I'm a Democrat. Certainly, I don't care about party labels, but I am a Democrat. And we often are not the ones who are seen as fiscally conservative. But I'll tell you, it's not fiscally conservative to run up the debt and deficit like they're doing. It's not fiscally conservative to spend $2 billion a day on a war. It's not fiscally conservative to put $2 billion to a slush fund. And so when I see these things, I'm saying, well, who's representing us in D.C.? And if we don't have representation in D.C., then somebody needs to do it, and that's why I stepped up. So in this moment, that's why I chose that. And I think it's the right move because once we – I'll say this one thing, then I'll stop. The next 3 to 5 years, you know, they wrote Project 2025, and they're effectively and efficiently implementing Project 2025.
0: Yes, they are.
2: The next 3 to 5 years, what is written, the rules, the structure, the law, the institutions, will shape the next 200 to 250 years of this country and this world. We're celebrating 250 years. Whoever writes those are the ones who shape it. And it's a choice between do we shape it for the few or do we shape it for all? And I want to be in place to shape it for all. And that's why I'm fighting the fight. And if we don't do that, then we're in trouble.
0: French Hill, who is your opponent and the incumbent in this upcoming congressional race, he has served 6 terms in Congress. Mm-hmm. Where do you believe his shortcomings are highlighted, in your opinion, in serving the state of Arkansas? And what could have been done and what can be done in order to be better at demonstrating the commitment and the improvement, the showing and exhibiting of a quality of life for all Arkansans, not just some?
2: Look, I don't expect to agree with anyone all the time. I don't even agree with myself all the time on every issue. So I don't expect French Hill to always do what I think is best and right. But I do expect him to always represent the people that he is supposed to represent.
0: You think he's done that?
2: I think he has not done that. He is the most powerful banker in Congress. He sits on he chairs the Financial Services Committee.
0: Yes.
2: And he used his power to increase bank fees. Makes no sense.
0: No, it doesn't.
2: He used his power to cut health care. He used his power to cut funding for rural hospitals. And the thing about French is he will show up for the photo op. You know, he'll show up at Philander. He'll show up with UAPB. He'll show up with Arkansas Baptist, Shorter. And then he'll turn around and the funding package that he signs actually cuts funding for those schools. To me,

0: years while he was in office. So it's the first question. Second question is, who benefits and who pays? And you think about AI and data centers, the question is who's benefiting from that? Yes, some are benefiting, but who? And I think far too often when French Hill signs a bill, it is benefiting a select few.
1: Yes.
0: Not Arkansas military families, not Arkansas farmers, not Arkansas disenfranchised folks. And then the third question I would ask is, does it increase accountability or reduce it?
1: Mm-hmm.
0: You know, we think about this unchecked White House. There's no accountability at all.
1: None.
0: Like zero accountability. Yes. So who's responsible when it fails? Do we carry the load? Can taxpayers, are taxpayers the ones that are shouldering this? That's the third question. And the fourth question I would ask, which I think is also very important. Yes, we want to address affordability and accountability right now. We also have to think about the long term. And so my fourth question is, will it leave Arkansas stronger 20 years from now, 30 years from now, 50 years from now? So those four questions are what I would ask. And French Hill has failed in each of those.
1: Have you made any kind of decision as to whether or not those four assumptions have been applicable in the last 12 years that he served in Congress?
0: Yeah, I mean,
1: for all Arkansans?
0: I think when you look at on average, on par, so I'll tell you this, he votes
1: over 98%, with the
0: MAGA agenda. MAGA agenda.
1: Yes, he did.
0: Like, he votes with the MAGA agenda 95-98%. He votes with the NRA 100%. Now so given his voting record, and this isn't personal. This is his actual voting record. Given his voting record, I'd say no, he doesn't vote to make life more affordable for Arkansas families. You know, I'd say when he votes, it benefits the few and not the many. And you can look at bill after bill, it benefits the few. I'd say that it does not increase accountability when he votes. He's creating bills that actually give loopholes to a small number of people. And I'd say it does not leave Arkansas better in the long run. We can look at the last 10 years that he's been in office, and I'll ask everyone, how has your life improved in the last 10 years? I haven't found anyone that said, yeah, who already didn't have a lot of zeros in the bank account.
1: Mm-hmm.
0: Who said, yeah, no, my life is actually way better now because of French Hill in the last 10 years. You don't get that.
1: Yeah, and in speaking to it in that respect, do you believe that he has also fallen short in the elevation of moving the needle, so to speak, in the public sector toward an overall improvement for farmers and for other individuals who live in the state who have relied on his leadership in order to help improve their lives? Has that taken place?
0: I mean, they have fundamentally relied on his leadership, and he has fundamentally failed. We don't even have to look at all of the 10 years. We can just look at the last year and a half. When they needed relief from the tariffs, French Hill was silent. You know, when they needed, and we're a soybean growing state.
1: Yes.
0: And when they needed intervention to make sure they could sell their crops, French Hill was silent. Arkansas farmers are going bankrupt at a rate higher than any other state. And here's the kicker. Arkansas farmers are committing suicide at a rate that tops the nation.
1: Mm-hmm.
0: And French Hill is silent on all of that. So these are real lives, real families, real farms, and he hasn't done anything to make their life easier. Fertilizer, they can't afford fertilizer. And what has he done? Absolutely nothing. And especially this war, this unwanted, unnecessary war with Iran. You know, we're over in Iran, and we're spending $2 billion a day for what? And in fact, I'll tell you, French just voted this past week to allow the president to keep fighting this war without any question about how do we get out, what does success look like, what's our original mission. They were all over the place about the original mission. And again, French Hill has been silent. These things may sometimes seem distant from farmers, but farmers know now, wait a minute, us being over there in that war is costing me more in gas prices, in diesel prices. Diesel's over $5 a gallon. It's hitting my fertilizer. I can't get fertilizer. That's real.
1: What would you, as a congressman from this district that Hill holds at the present time, be doing in order to try and amplify

0: that scenario and also come up with specific solutions mm-hmm. that you believe can be immediately impacted and also in place in order to represent some kind of relief for people.
1: Yeah, I mean, certainly rein in, you know, the Congress controls the power of the purse.
0: Mm-hmm.
1: And certainly rein in these unchecked tariffs, because we're the ones that are paying those tariffs. So that's number one. Number two, you know, we want our tax dollars to be as efficient as they can be, so we don't have to pay as many taxes as we do pay. And they can't be efficient if we have $10 billion going to some fund that for the Board of Peace, if we have money going to repaint the reflecting pool, if we have a $2 billion slush fund for January 6th insurrectionists. And so Congress's role is to investigate. So when you combine the investigatory role and the power of the purse role, you know, as congressman, I would certainly rein in and control that spending.
0: Mm-hmm.
1: And I would hold accountability. They have the right to hold hearings. The beauty of Congress is that they can shine a light in dark places. And right now he's not shining a light in dark places. And I would every day shine that light.
0: Would you similarly do such a effort or conduct such an effort in pork belly spending in Washington, D.C.?
1: Yeah. I mean, look, no big contracts for $600 million to, is it million or billion? I can't even remember now. It's crazy. To the president's son is
0: billions.
1: Is what?
0: Billions.
1: It's billions. That's right. You know, we are funding their private island that they're going to buy off the coast of Italy. This makes no $400 million for an airplane, and we're going to spend $1 billion retrofitting that he's going to take with him after he leaves office. To me, that's all sorts of pork barrel spending that has to be reined in immediately. And Congress has the constitutional authority and responsibility to do that reining in, and French Hill's doing nothing but being silent.
0: We're speaking with Dr. Chris Jones this morning. He is the candidate for the congressional district that currently is held by incumbent French Hill here in the state of Arkansas. And I want to ask you very quickly, how do you feel about those who try to lay this label on you as being, a religious minister, being called a pastor or a minister? How do you respond to that? Does that bother you, having to hold that title in any way, shape, or form, or is it significant?
1: No, it doesn't bother me. It's significant. It's who I am. Look, I'm a preacher's kid.
0: Mm-hmm.
1: I'm a firm believer that God created each of us differently, and we should be who we are. And walk in that. I'm proud to be a minister. I don't hide that at all. I just published my second devotional just a couple of months ago, and it's really showing how we can find spiritual wisdom in different moments. And the second one is about finding spiritual wisdom in a science world, because I am both a minister and a rocket scientist, and I think we should be who we are. For me, the Bible becomes a North Star and a guiding principle. It's the way in which I see the world. So I don't shy away from that. I don't, you know, cow away from that. And I'll tell you this.
0: You don't think you've been belittled by that?
1: No. Call me what
0: badge of honor.
1: It's a total badge of honor.
0: Yeah.
1: Because it's who I am, right? So I'm not ashamed of that. And I'll tell you, one of the, some people call it a core principle. Some people call it a way of life. It's the second commandment, that when Jesus was asked what's most important, he said, love thy neighbor as thyself. Right? So for me, that is a guiding principle in policy. Because if I'm looking at how I interact with folks and I'm doing it out of love, then I'm going to do something to make your life better and not make your life worse.
0: In terms of trying to make something better over the years, yep. French Hill has said he's been extremely committed to HBCUs and / land grants. What are your thoughts on that?
1: So I have two thoughts. You know, one, if folks are listening and they support French Hill because they believe he supports HBCUs, I'll tell you this. I grew up in Pine Bluff on an HBCU campus, UAPB. So my first experiences of life were on an HBCU campus.
0: Which I attended.
1: That's right. There you go. Exactly. Both my parents are HBCU grads. My siblings are HBCU grads. I went to Morehouse at HBCU. My wife went to Howard at HBCU. Her parents are HBCU grads. Her siblings are HBCU grads. So at worst case scenario, I won't do any worse for HBCUs than French Hill. But the reality is, I understand the lived experience of folks who walk on the campuses of HBCUs. And I'll tell you, French Hill, again, he will show up for the photo op. He'll show up for the ribbon cutting. He'll sign on a bipartisan bill that does a little bit. But will he actually advocate and fight for HBCUs? And he hasn't done that over the course of the 10 years that he's been there. There are real things. You can't tell me you support HBCUs and you're cutting Pell Grants.
0: Yes.
1: Because that is the lifeblood of HBCUs.
0: Always has been.
1: You can't tell me you support HBCUs and what you want to do is create a fund that now they have to compete with each other for a smaller amount of money than they were getting before for research dollars that, wait a minute, they barely have enough money for buildings and staff, and now you want them to compete for, a smaller amount of money. That's not supporting HBCUs. That's putting up a facade. That's putting up a front.
0: As a congressman from Arkansas, would you support the extension of Pell Grants and go about the efforts of trying to institute them infinitely?
1: Yeah, absolutely. Again, that becomes the lifeblood of HBCUs. Mm-hmm. And I'll tell you, and I'll say this, UAPB is not in this district, but it is in my heart because mm-hmm. I grew up in Pine Bluff. And as congressman, because what happens at UAPB, I think, impacts all other HBCUs in the state, including the three we have in this district. And so when I think about what needs to be done, look, Congress allocated monies for University of Arkansas in Fayetteville Land Grant Institution and for UAPB Land Grant Institution. And in a study they did this was about 5 years ago or so when it was released, over the past 30 years, UAPB was shorted $330 million.
0: Wow.
1: Now imagine what Pine Bluff would look like if it had that additional $330 million. This was constitutionally allocated funds. Mm-hmm. So what has French Hill or any of the other Republican congressmen done in the last 10 years to say, actually, wait a minute, that money belongs to
0: here in Arkansas.
1: Schools. Yeah. And I'll tell you, you put the money on the ground at UAPB, it's going to come to the 2nd Congressional. It's going to come to Little Rock, hands mm-hmm. down. Mm-hmm. Those are the kinds of things that French Hill has been silent on that I would fight for.
0: I have to ask you this question, Dr. Jones, as it relates to data centers and promotion of data centers as being, quote, the new economic boom for the future in conjunction with AI. This past weekend, I thought that Judge Wendell Griffin had a fantastic show when he was trying to inform the general public on this past Saturday show. He talked about the evolution of data centers mm-hmm. and how they don't necessarily represent the economic groundswell they're touted to be. Should there be more public oversight and regulations to ensure public scrutiny of these kinds of projects as they unfold?
1: Yes. And AI in general. So look, it's funny. AI, so there's AI and there's data centers, which fuels AI. They represent probably the greatest breakthrough opportunity in the history of humanity. And they represent probably the greatest threat to humanity in the history of humanity. And I'll tell you this, I'm a nuclear engineer as well. And so I understand nuclear power. And here's where the way I think about it. Nuclear power can either power electricity for a whole community mm-hmm. or blow up and destroy a whole community. The direction you go is the morality of the people pushing the button. That's what it is. And AI is the same. In fact, I would argue, and I do argue, that AI is more powerful than nuclear power. Now, why do I say that? If we will regulate and have oversight and have yes. public control over nuclear power, then why wouldn't we do it for AI?
0: Yes.
1: It makes sense. You wouldn't let any random person grab a nuclear fuel rod, uranium, plutonium, tritium, and say, because that stuff can kill you in large masses. You wouldn't let a small state develop nuclear power without regulation. So why do we do it with AI?
0: And in that vein, do you believe that AI has gotten out ahead of us, akin to what the year 2000, when people were talking about the informational highway to technology, who was going to take over the world, so forth and so on. And people of color and people of lesser economic means were left behind in that scenario. Is there a way in which they can catch up? And do you think that the advancement of those two efforts, information technology and artificial intelligence, have both been a hindrance in that respect?
1: So I think let me say this. I think it's both and, right? I think we both need to regulate AI and data centers because of the immense potential for harm, and we need to, particularly people of color, marginalized communities, communities that have been left out, need to utilize AI because it represents an opportunity that we haven't had. I mean, the ability and the potential for AI to close the wealth gap is phenomenal if we do the right thing. I mean, look, you know, we got folks who are saying, well, wait a minute, why not data centers and AI? They don't exist without our data.
0: No, they don't.
1: AI doesn't exist without our data. Data centers don't exist without our water, our air, our electricity. So if that's the case, then why shouldn't we benefit from the growth of AI? And I think the public, you think about oil in Texas or oil in Louisiana or oil in Alaska, the folks in Texas, Alaska, and Louisiana, they get dividends from those resources.
0: Yes.
1: By the mere fact that they're residents. Why don't we do the same with AI for U.S. citizens? I don't have a problem with that. So I say it's both and, right? That, you know, one, as a people, AI represents an opportunity for us to have an idea, just a pure idea, and turn that into a business and turn that into growth and close the wealth gap. It also represents, with data centers that go unchecked and no public process and deals made behind NDAs and behind closed doors, that represents a real threat that needs to be brought to the light.
0: There's always a conversation with some leaders in their respective communities, be that the city of Little Rock, the city of Wrightsville, other cities around the state of Arkansas, who are oftentimes, I don't want to say deliberately misleading and promoting economic development, but that economic development is usually relegated to the construction phases of the promotion and development of these buildings and entities, and does not offer any kind of outlet opportunities definitively for small businesses in such a way, as congressman from the state of Arkansas. Would that be something that you would pursue to ensure that there are going to be outlets created in order to allow small businesses an opportunity and chance to be able to be the recipients of some of this massive economic expansion?
1: I mean, look, I go back to my four questions, and the second question is who benefits and who pays. And so based on that question alone, yes. And then the fourth question was, does it leave us stronger in 10 years or more? And so, again, that based on that question, the answer to your question is yes. I will say, you know, traditional economic projects, I'm going to transparency and accountability. Traditional economic projects, yes, you want to keep some things from competitors. You want to put some processes in place before it goes public, and that's fine. But they are not at this scale. At the scale in which data centers move and shape and change things, and the impact, the scale at which the impact of data centers have on folks, I think it is worth a pause to say, wait a minute, look, we need additional transparency in these processes. So the proposed moratorium, just give a pause. Let the public understand what's going on. Let the public decide if that's what they want. Because I also believe the people most impacted by decisions must be at the table when decisions are
0: absolutely
1: made. And right now, the people impacted by these decisions have not had the opportunity to be at the table, to be heard, to have their concerns addressed. But we can easily fix that.
0: Are these people disregarded or taken for granted? Because it is the people and their dollars, be they of a substantial nature or be they of a meager nature, always help underwrite the cost of running your government, be it at the federal level, be it at the state level, be it at the county level, be it at the local level. What are your thoughts on that?
1: I mean, again, I go back to my second question out of the four questions. Who benefits and who pays? To your point, like it is far too often, and again with data centers and AI, the scale is enormous. But it's far too often that those who already have little end up paying the price, and those who already have a lot end up getting the benefit. And there's nothing wrong with making the decision to flip that. I'm not saying people shouldn't benefit. Yes, folks should benefit, but those benefits should go to the majority of people. Because the costs are going to the majority of people. When you have increased, you have less water, so more droughts. We have higher water rates, higher utility rates. You have more noise in the atmosphere. Temperatures going up. These are things that we're seeing in different places. And so if that's going to be the cost, then folks should get benefit. And I tell you, far too often, for expediency, for efficiency, we ignore whole communities.
0: Yes.
1: So you look at 9th Street. Mm-hmm. 9th Street was like a highway, just destroyed the community.
0: Yes, it did.
1: For what? To what end? And so I think it's okay to learn a lesson of the past and make better decisions for the future.
0: In terms of the expansion and the development of these particular areas, Dr. Jones, what are your thoughts as it relates to the reference a lot of people of color and a lot of people of lesser economic means say in the public that there is environmental racism in certain parts of our nation where they're being completely and totally ignored?
1: Yeah.
0: And is that become something that's institutionalized in these days and times? And how do you get around it?
1: Yeah, it is. So a lot of folks do not know. People know I'm a minister. They know I'm a rocket scientist. They know I'm a seventh generation Arkansan. A lot of folks don't know that while I was in Boston, I ran an organization called the Dudley Street Neighborhood Initiative. It's a local nonprofit. The community was a very diverse community. And this organization was founded. I didn't found it, but I ran it. This organization was founded because folks were dumping trash in the neighborhood. And so in the center of Boston, it was a trash transfer station. So they were supposed to put the trash in the facilities and then transfer it out further. But they didn't. The trash stayed. And so you had kids walking to school, walking by 20 feet high mounds of trash.
0: Yes, I remember that
1: Those
0: story.
1: Kids were getting sick.
0: Yes.
1: Those kids were getting, were like literally illness was coming upon them because of that environmental racism.
0: Mm-hmm.
1: Cause why did they dump it in that community? Because it was a community of people of black and brown folks. So we see examples of it. And this organization was founded to stop that. And they did. And then they developed a community. They built schools and urban gardens and greenhouses and 800 units of affordable housing. So my point being, I have a history of understanding that these policies actually do impact marginalized communities in ways that are detrimental, but they don't have to. They don't have to.
0: Before I open up the phone lines in the last few minutes we have on the program this morning, I want to make note of one thing to those of you who are listening, whether it's 100 or 100,000, anywhere throughout the state of Arkansas, because this radio station is heard all over the state of Arkansas, and we are very, very proud to be able to have that designation here in the radio community, because we are the ones who are making conscientious efforts 5 days, 6 days, 7 days a week in order to disseminate information that's going to help improve the life of the people who are living here. So to that end, Dr. Jones, do you believe in transparency, number one, at all levels? And as a if you are successful as the next congressional candidate, would you be committed to public disclosure and no one having an opportunity to be able to advance his or herself into the economic arena for their own benefits?
1: Yeah, I mean that's an easy one. So my mantra, you know, and I think about it like this: when your car goes into a ditch, when you have a flat, when you need some insurance, who do you call? AAA.
0: Mm-hmm.
1: And my AAA mantra is affordability and accountability for all. Affordability and accountability for all.
0: Yes.
1: AAA. That accountability piece does not happen without transparency. And when we look at the self-enrichment that is going on, the self-dealing that is happening in this administration, it is insane. And I'll tell you again, you know, Congress gets paid a decent amount of money. And French Hill, and I don't begrudge anyone for making money, but you're a sitting congressman and your wealth goes from $2 million to $20 million. That to me, something's not right about that. So absolutely 100% about transparency is critical to my AAA framework.
0: It's also equally as critical the engagement of the Latino community into the political atmosphere of not only the city of Little Rock, but the county and the state of Arkansas.
1: Critical.
0: And across
1: critical.
0: This country.
1: Yeah, but our founders knew that transparency was critical because they said that, you know, freedom of press, which is really about transparency. You know, the work that you all do is critical. And you should be asking the tough questions. You should be making folks uncomfortable because that's how we get transparency and that's how we ultimately have accountability. And that's what Congress is there for.
0: All right. We will open up our phone lines in the last few minutes we have here on the program. We're speaking with Dr. Chris Jones. Our number is 501-433-0088. And if you have any questions or like to express any comments to Dr. Jones, please feel free to do so. I'm just going to divert just for one moment and talk to a significant person in the studio with us, and that's Ms. Jasmine Jones. Jasmine, good morning to you.
2: Good morning.
0: And Jasmine, are you helping Dad in this campaign? And if you are helping him, how are you doing so?
2: I am helping him.
0: Mm-hmm.
2: I'm mainly helping him with all of his events and all of the planning.
0: Oh boy, that is a big job right there. All of his events and all of the planning. Do you think that it is equally important that your dad also talks to young people like yourself?
2: Yes.
0: And when he speaks to them, what are the things you believe he needs to share with them?
2: I think he needs to share why he's running and his experience when he was a kid.
0: Very well answered, Jasmine. Let me ask you very quickly, you're about to go into middle school, and what do you believe are going to be some of the things that you planned on seeing, and what are the things that you want to do to become better?
2: Could you restate the question really quick?
0: How would you like to be better in middle school? Do you think it will make you better?
2: Yes.
0: Good. And what is the one thing you want your dad to continue to do in his race to become the next congressman for the state of Arkansas?
2: Help people.
0: Those are very good words, Jasmine. Thank you so much on this morning. And as she high-fives her dad, you know, I obviously folks don't have any questions for you, Dr. Jones, and that's okay, because some folks, you know, feel the need to have to. Okay, let okay, that someone did call and went through the mailbox for some reason. But getting back to these data centers, they talk about planning, aligning, capital strategy, the capacity, site planning to enable long-term performance, site and build secure, viable sites and deliver capacity with speed and certainty, architecture and implementation efforts, design, sort, and deploy. Let's go to our phone line with a caller and come back. Caller, good morning. You're on the air with Dr. Chris Jones.
3: Now, you know, we live in an same society, which is the system of white supremacy racism, which we say is a non-just world, and which we talked about, or you talked about, Craig Shearer going from 2 million now being worth 20 million, and it seems like all people are corrupt, because you got the title of being a reverend. But what do you think, and how do you think that you can more likely not become corrupt being around all those that are corrupt?
0: That's a very legitimate question, Dr. Jones. Thank you so much for your call, Colin.
1: Thanks for that call. Thanks for that. Thanks for that question. I think that is a spot on question. And I'll tell you, as a minister, I know that the scriptures tell me that we're born into sin and shaped in iniquity, that all have sinned and fallen short of the glory of God. So it's in us, all of us. And I get that. How do we avoid that? Number one, I go back to AAA, accountability. I have to be willing and be open to accountability, and that starts with transparency. So for me, avoiding it is committing to making sure that I return here on a regular basis to answer the tough questions,
0: yes,
1: to make sure I show up for town halls, to make sure that I have an open line for folks to challenge me and question me, to make sure that I'm coming back to the people on a consistent basis to say, hey, here's what I'm doing, here's what I'm thinking, here's what's happening. And to, I'll tell you this too, to make sure that we have full voting rights, because the number one mechanism of accountability in this country, if done right, is voting, to vote me out. So if I don't live up to the standard, if I'm inching towards corruption, then vote me out, is what I would say.
0: What I was trying to get to as I was outlining what some of the supporters of the creation of more data centers should be in this nation. What they don't incorporate in here is an effort to discuss housing, how to improve housing, how to improve medical opportunities, how to improve education, how to support and sustain small businesses that are open in order to help not only a living opportunity for themselves, but their families. They never incorporate those kind of perspectives. Should any kind of potential business, corporation, entity whatsoever, before they come into the state of Arkansas, i.e. Little Rock or Wrightsville, whatever community that they're talking about, they should have a designated also description of what they plan to do in order to help improve the opportunities for people who are a part of the community.
1: Absolutely. And I'll give another nugget that people may not realize. My PhD is in urban planning. So these sort of I studied the Tennessee Valley Authority, right? A massive, large scale system funded by the government that was supposed to bring change. And we can talk about that. I can come back on and we can talk about that PhD,
0: because
1: I think it's pretty fascinating what we did. But here's the thing. For the last 4 years, I've had a group of MIT students come to Arkansas and look at what's going on in South Arkansas. So my family's from South Arkansas, and we have land down there. Well, the Smackover Formation is one of the largest lithium mines in the world. And we looked at what would it look like if the community actually benefited in a major way from this lithium boom. The same is true of AI. So there are mechanisms and tools and systems that are already in place that we just have to deploy that, to your point, say what our structure should be that if something comes in this massive that's going to impact the community should benefit. That should be no question about it at all. And I've done a thousand planning processes, and you can have a planning process that actually brings in the community in a substantive way. And I go back to my main question, my main point. One of my main points is that the people most impacted by decisions must be at the table when a decision is made.
0: Absolutely.
1: That's exactly, to me, that's what you're saying. And as congressman, that's what I would fight for. That's what I would push for, not only for our district here, but for the nation. You shouldn't be able to go anywhere without actually showing how you're going to benefit the people that will be impacted.
0: I agree with that, and I support that 1,000% as you do. But we only have a few more minutes here, and I just want to acknowledge the fact that Tony or station manager came into the radio station, and and the late coming Dr. Marquise Hunt, also who was expected to be here earlier this morning, but very surreptitiously,
1: I've been there before,
0: was not for whatever reason. But we're glad to see him on board.
1: He made space for Jasmine.
0: Yeah, he did, and Jasmine did well in terms of speaking on your behalf on this morning. But when you look at this campaign overall, what are the things more specifically do you believe that you need to do in order to make a penetration into the voting block here in the state of Arkansas?
1: Look, let me say, you know, we've been fighting hard, working hard, showing up everywhere. And as a result, we are now in a place 5 months before the election, and this has never happened in a race against French Hill, where we are 3 points ahead in the poll.
0: Mm-hmm.
1: We are in the polls, we're leading. Now, polls is a snapshot in time, but it's an important snapshot. And what it also told us was that there's still a number of people who are undecided, and that there's still a lot of folks who don't know who I am. So the task now is to continue to get out there, to amplify what's happening, and to make sure people know who I am, who I'm running against, that I am running for the people. I'm running against someone who's the most powerful banker in Congress, who has consistently voted against the people, and that between now and November, we have to get knowledge of that and be ready to turn out and to vote at record numbers. Because I'll end on this. You know this better than anybody because you've been fighting the fight. They cracked Little Rock. They cracked Pulaski County, took out 25,000 voters, brought in 25,000 voters into this district to protect the seat for French Hill. The model they used here is what they used in Memphis. So they've been spreading it. But we can overcome that because we have the numbers. All we have to do is show up to vote.
0: Marquise, a question from you quickly.
4: I just got one quick question.
0: You got to get a microphone, man.
4: Yeah. So, Chris, the one thing that we know, and we just kind of alluded to a second ago, is that in the history of Arkansas, recent history, going back maybe 100 years, that there has never been a African-American congressional representative by the state of Arkansas.
1: We're the only former Confederate state that has never, not since Reconstruction, but has never sent a person of color, a black person, to Washington, D.C.
4: Do you, in your campaign, and as you're reaching out to the people, is that something that you think about that would be history? That would be major history.
1: Yeah.
4: And do you ever think about that place or that back when you were out campaigning?
1: Yes and no. I mean, it's clear, it's obvious, but really, what comes to mind is representation. One, that we don't have representation in Washington right now at all.
4: Right.
1: And by we, I mean regular average Arkansans and black folks and people of color. So that's the first beat. But what overwhelms me, though, in terms of my thought process, is that we are struggling to be able to pay for anything, and there's an unchecked White House. And so that's what overwhelms me in this moment now, more so than the history of the moment. Although I fully understand and appreciate the importance and significance of the history of this moment, and I think we need to do that, and we got to do it to make a difference and to make change. We don't just do it to get a picture on the wall.
4: Right.
1: We need to do it to make a difference and to bring change, because folks are begging for a new direction. And that's what we want.
0: Yes, sir. Marquise, quickly.
5: Dr. Jones.
1: Yes, sir.
5: Good morning.
1: Hey, like that.
5: And it feels like I might be late, but I have the whole 10 o'clock, 11 o'clock hour. Uh-huh, uh-huh. So I know I didn't ask you to stay, but everybody can stay long enough to talk more and more. You are uniquely qualified for the Delta conversation, especially with the data center and the historic idea about Wrightsville and their prison system.
1: Yeah.
5: You are from the Delta.
1: Yep.
5: Well, I call Pine Bluff the gateway to the Delta.
1: Well, my dad's from Hughes, and so I grew up basically in Hughes as well. So I'm from the Delta.
5: And so because of that, you are, as an MIT grad and the former assistant dean to minority enrollment. You have done quite a bit to get minority enrollment, black people, involved in innovation.
1: Yep. Yep.
5: An innovation hub here.
1: Yep.
5: And the Dell and the data center. The data center here is a unique conversation because it's obviously you're using some social media mm-hmm. to get your message out.
1: Oh yeah.
5: And but you're not as vocal about the whole conversation of the data center. You are uniquely qualified to talk about the data center in ways nobody else is.
1: Yeah, yeah.
5: You are uniquely qualified to talk about minority votes and power than no one else is. I'm interested in how long you're going to wait to bring your resume out. And
1: I do bring it out. Now, do I need to do it more? Yes. But I'll tell you this. This is, generally speaking, folks on social media are looking for 30 seconds and 15 seconds. I have a Substack called Everything is Rocket Science.
5: Okay.
1: And on that Substack, I did a 13-part series on AI.
5: Okay.
1: And in that, I have specific laws.
5: But tell people your Substack so they can go get it.
1: It's Everything is Rocket Science is my Substack.
5: Okay.
1: And on that it's called Everything is Rocket Science for Chris Jones. And it's there. Now, I wanted to do that first to establish the foundation. And now I actually am going to be putting it out in smaller chunks across social media because, again, folks don't go to social media to read, a five-minute piece. They go to social media to get a chunk.
5: Now I know why they're not reading my stuff because it's not taking 15 minutes to read it.
1: I agree with you, right, that there's an opportunity for me to say more. About it, now with the madness coming out of the White House, there's always something to talk about, and affordability has been a big piece that has been central to my conversation. But again, I did write that Substack. I think it is a critical issue, and I've been talking to folks about the fact that, and look, yeah, we got all these other issues, but I think that the defining issue of our moment actually is AI. For two reasons. One, because like I said earlier, I'm a nuclear engineer, and there was a conversation earlier decades ago about what do we do with nuclear power? Do we turn it into a bomb, or do we use it to light up cities and electricity? AI is in the same place. In fact, at a larger scale than nuclear power. So I hear you, and what I take away from that is say more.
5: Well, your dissertation says quite a bit.
1: Yeah. Yeah.
5: Your dissertation talks about power, big power,
1: for the public
5: big
1: good.
5: Energy,
1: yeah,
5: and how big power, big energy comes in and ravages minority communities.
1: Yeah.
5: So I mean, you are from the Delta.
1: Yeah,
5: I know you're not running against Sanders, but there's like I call it a triptych between Sanders, Hill, and Cotton. There is a you are from the Delta. Harvey Williams is from the Delta.
1: Yeah.
5: Now, I won't talk much about Harvey Williams right now, but then Felicia Branch is from the Delta,
1: mm-hmm.
5: Dumas, Arkansas.
1: Yeah.
5: You and Felicia came back to Arkansas to essentially create liberation for Arkansans in the Delta community. And it seems like the Delta is under attack. Mm-hmm. Now, I want to get black voters, I want to get the animus up, because Cotton... The farm bill is mm-hmm. He voted against it. I think I said he's for the prop. He's not for the crop. He uses his senator credential for the prop, not for the crop. And mm-hmm. then now we have prisons.
1: Yep. Yep.
5: Sanders is basically dealing corporate
1: detention centers,
5: which basically means that. Prison labor becomes farm labor, which means basically undermines rural farms. I see that. Felicia Branch comes to town. You may know who she is. She's mm-hmm. she comes to town. She's trying to do tax relief for 66 counties of 75 counties in Arkansas.
1: Yeah.
5: She's essentially taken off the board. But you are still the she just filed a suit against the state.
1: Good.
5: But you are now the Lone Ranger from the Delta.
1: I don't know about the Lone Ranger.
5: Well, you a black man.
1: Yeah.
5: You a black man that gets to have this come. You get to prosecute this in a way that you get to give even Fred Love an assist.
1: Yeah.
5: in this sense. And so I'm interested in how are you, Love, and Schaffner in this bundle, are going to be in a bundle to basically take out Sanders.
1: Yeah, Cotton and French.
5: Cotton and French Hill. Because I think you can.
1: Yeah. Yeah. I think we're in a moment where we can.
5: Yeah.
1: In fact, I saw Fred late last week, and we were having a conversation. We're going to pick up on that conversation. It's funny. Here's where there's a clash between the madness and maddening schedule of a campaign and the clarity of strategic planning for a purposeful strategic planning. And oftentimes the madness of the campaign wins out. And I say that to say the desire is there. We have started some conversations about what we can do. I suspect that you'll see as people start to pay more attention, because the reality is people aren't really paying attention until...
5: Not yet.
1: They'll pay attention in August. As we get closer to where people really, really are paying attention, you'll start to see some more stuff from us.
5: And what are we going to do when Sanders picks her red hand again and starts to foment a fake conspiracy? You know, her threat factory. I call it the threat factory.
1: Yeah, yeah, yeah.
5: So
1: She's good about that. She's masterful.
5: But you know what? With respect to the Chrysantre,
0: let's check your skull first before you finish that question.
5: Oh,
0: no.
5: Okay.
0: Marquise, can you take? Yes, sir.
5: Thank you for calling KBF. This is Mr. Moon and Mr. Hicks on Let's Talk About It. We're blending in today. And Dr. Chris Jones, how can I help you?
3: Yes, thank you. Welcome, my good brother, Soul Bill McGee, again. And I'd like to ask the brother, as far as the Black Congressional Congress and the idea of reparations coming up over and over, years after years, and Arkansas being put through so many atrocities, especially the Elaine situation, Elaine, Arkansas, and some of the other Ninth Streets, and so many different atrocities. What is this idea, and do you think that you can push the other congressmen or the Black Congressional Congress to vote for reparation and speak for those of us that really want to close the wealth gap?
5: Thank you, sir, for your call. Yeah. Dr. Jones is responding.
1: Yeah, appreciate that call. I mean, closing the wealth gap is going to be essential and central to me. I've done it. I've worked on it in my past lives, if you would, and throughout my career. And I'll tell you, what Donald Trump did has fundamentally changed the conversation around reparations.
0: Without question.
1: Because he said, let me take $2 billion and give reparations to folks who tried to overthrow the government. So I believe that in future congressional sessions, there will be a different kind of conversation about reparations because of what he has done and the door he's opened. Because you are right. I was a executive producer on a documentary about the Elaine Massacre.
0: Yes.
1: We talk about Elaine. We talk about Ninth Street. We talk about Tulsa. We can talk about Florida.
0: Yes.
1: There are lots of examples of how...
0: All around the country.
1: How folks were not made whole. And I do think that this ties into AI and data centers as a way to think about how we make marginalized communities whole when we couldn't before.
6: Hello.
0: Your follow-up question? Yes. Your follow-up, Marquise?
5: Well, first of all, thank you, Dr. Jones. And I see you've lasted longer than the hour that you promised Mr. Hicks.
1: Yeah.
5: But I'm grateful for that because we're ready for you.
1: Yeah, we're ready for each other.
4: You keep it going as long as you want to.
5: That is the station manager saying, we keep it going as long as we want to. So, with respect to AI and the data center,
1: yeah,
5: how do we? Well, let me back up a bit. Yeah. Maria Ressa is a Nobel laureate. She wrote the book How to Stand Up to a Dictator. She was a Filipino who was and still is on one of the most wanted lists for Duterte, the Filipino tyrant. So she wrote a piece called The Nerve.
1: Mm-hmm.
5: And in The Nerve, she outlines how Trump, in his first 100 days, uses executive orders and tort and court cases essentially to stave off resistance and also to create animus in his constituency. The MAGA movement, basically three things, vindication, control, and vengeance is what she says is driving them. So how do we, how do Democrats, how do progressives, how do independents, and how do libertarians build essentially an animus in our constituency? Because right now you're 3 points up. You're 3 points up, but the politics suggests that the 3 points that you have is due to low enthusiasm on the Republican side, more so than it deals with the enthusiasm for you. It's June. The Threat Factory, the LEARNS Act, hasn't really happened so much. So,
1: and it won't happen until after the election.
5: What are you going to do? So, what are you going to do? So dangerous, so spontaneous. Well, you don't have to tell us all your secrets. That will essentially generate the animus here for the culture, for the Democrats. So, how do you get the Delta, people?
1: Well, let's be real political right now. The Delta is not in my district.
5: Okay.
1: Right. So let's. Now I love the Delta, love Southeast Arkansas, but it's not in my district. So if we're talking pure politics, the goal is to win in November.
5: Right.
1: And as much as I might want to, I got to focus on the goal for winning this race in November. That's the number one goal. Now, and then I would say, you know, I want us as a community to not wait on someone to fire us up. You know, I would push back and say it's on you all to fire up the populace. It's on you all to get folks motivated and then say we are motivated and fired up and this is who we're going to back. Because then, with that same power that gets me elected, you use that power to keep me accountable. As opposed to me trying... Now, I will do it, and I'm out, and I'm going out. I was at all kind of church and pride parade and events and all this, and I'll be everywhere. And that's important, because I want to show up and listen and, again, be held accountable. And I love the energy of campaigning. So that's great. And I think if we really want a movement and want the kind of change that we need, it actually comes from you all.
0: I would agree with that 1,000%, that it has to come from the voting public in order to be able to make a difference, no matter what you say in terms of using all of the politically unique terms in terms of what is going to happen when it's all said and done, Brother Marquise. It's V-O-T-E.
1: Yeah.
0: And how you mobilize people in order to go to the polls and vote. And you want to be able to highlight a few things, because you inundate folks with a whole bunch of things they don't ordinarily understand. You make it a lot more difficult for yourself, at least in my position and my thinking. So what's your response to that?
5: But I feel like I've been interviewed. Now,
0: this you is, are.
1: This, you are. You're in the hot seat.
5: How I'm in the hot seat?
1: Yeah.
5: Okay. It's up to me. That's the press. The people on the mic, right?
0: Yes.
5: It's up to people like me to create the animus, to create the stir, the emotional vigor.
0: Yes.
5: And so, okay, I'm with that. So in Little Rock, in Pulaski County, we have the data center. Wendell Griffin put off Facebook. My own articles can't hit Facebook yet because they're pulling them because I'm saying Wendell Griffin's name. Now, that's powerful. Wrightsville, they had a prison. They had a prison complex that come through, builds roads, build infrastructure. Now the data center is trying to come through, building infrastructure and possibly promising jobs.
1: Yeah.
5: So how do we get people to get their emotions involved? Because even though you're not necessarily in the Southeast right now, because the Alito the Alito judgment in Louisiana is basically essentially removing race from the conversation.
1: Yeah. Yeah.
5: You are a black man, and I'm going to say this, you're a black man from the Delta.
1: Mm-hmm.
5: They are systemically and structurally trying to remove black voice, black power.
1: Yep.
5: And how do you get our people, black men, black women, to essentially organize, to get angry enough to understand what's at stake? Because the way things are moving right now,
1: mm-hmm.
5: beyond judicial, beyond legal, it's extrajudicial, it's extra legal.
1: Mm-hmm.
5: How do you get us involved to the point where it's like, you know what? You're not going to keep taking our black men and putting them in prison so they can farm for free. What is that conversation happening? How is that conversation happening in your campaign?
1: So, okay. I want to make sure I want to respond to what you're asking, and I'm hearing multiple questions, which is good. But I go back to my point in that I think that conversation is driven by the community.
5: Okay.
1: Number one. Number two, it's a conversation that I'm having, again, by showing up in places. You know, I did a Black Brothers Brunch. And in that Black Brothers Brunch, big part of that conversation was about the state of black men. I'm doing a town hall with Little Rock Obama on the 16th. And that town hall is, so I am showing up in community to say, hey, look, I want to hear, number one, and here's what I'll do, number two. That still won't be enough.
5: Agreed.
1: Again, I go back to what has to happen. So I think the reason that the likes of whether you go all the way back to Bill Clinton or Obama, the reason that they were able to generate things was, yes, partly because of their campaign, but also because people said, I'm owning this. And there are folks who never met him at all, and they still showed up and had conversations in their communities. They still showed up and said, hey, the state of affairs is so dire right now that we have to galvanize and get somebody in and hold them accountable. So I'm saying it's both and.
4: I think one of the things that we have to understand, and I think I agree with both sides, it's going to take the people, but the way as I travel around the state of Arkansas, especially here in the city of Little Rock in the 2nd Congressional, the one thing that I have to do, and I think this is where the onus and the accountability come upon all of us, is we have to get people past the distractions.
1: Yes. Yeah.
4: The ballroom is a distraction.
1: Yeah.
4: The war is a distraction.
1: Yeah.
4: Gas prices is a distraction. All of that is calculated to keep us distracted.
1: And divided.
4: Yep. And divided. The fear within the elite, within the Republican Party, within the elite at the top, is that the bottom, those that in the middle and the bottom will finally wake up and understand that we're being used, all of us are being used, and we need to do something about it. Part of that is education. We have to be able to, and you have to go back. You have to go back. One thing I tell every day I'm out and I have voter registration forms with me, and I talk to my members, and I ask them, are you a registered voter? And they say, no. I said, let me tell you something. Have you ever heard of, Byron Stevenson from
1: the
4: Environmental
1: Justice.
4: Yeah. And I said, the Legacy Museum shows will tell you how so many people that went, that looked like us, that went to just vote and end up murdered in the lynch. And I said, the blood of your ancestors cries out. If you don't do anything else, that should be a motivating factor, you know, and you have to educate them. We are now in a dumbed-down voting base. They're voting based on their own self-interest. That's how Donald Trump keeps his power, because there are people with their own self-interest. Another thing that concerns me Dr. Jones, even if you get elected, when you do get elected to Congress, the first thing a dictator does is rape the Treasury. Mm-hmm. So now, if Democrats do get control, now it's so much money that has been pilfered, so much money. And now what people are going to do, because once Democrats get in, they're going to start looking at our Medicaid, our Medicare, our Social Security, our housing, our SNAP. It's not going to be money for that.
1: Yeah.
4: So it's like, they're going to be upset.
1: Yeah.
4: It's the reverse. It's

0: you have a Department of Justice Attorney General that comes out and say, this family will never be audited again.
1: That's crazy.
0: That lets you know there's so much money being siphoned off. And he actually said, he said, I don't care about Medicare. I don't care about Medicaid. I don't care about I don't care about none of that.
2: That's Tony Orr making the case for Chris Jones, y'all. That's what y'all hear. That's Tony Orr making the case for Dr. Chris Jones why he should be why he should.
0: First of all, I need to say this. KABF doesn't the staff.
2: I didn't say it was KABF. That's Tony Orr.
0: Does not endorse any candidate. What I spoke, and I want to make sure this was Tony Orr, citizen. Mm-hmm. Tony Orr, resident of the 2nd Congressional District.
2: And this is Marquis Hunt making an opinion about Tony Orr. So I can basically, because I don't care. I'm going to say I'm on KBF, but up to Tony Orr, he's not the station manager today at 10:22. He is not the station manager.
0: Just a visitor.
2: Making the case of Chris Jones. Dr. Chris Jones, listen, we want you to win. I want you to win. Because this is a jazz show. I can say what I want to say.
0: Well, we ain't kicked you off yet. So.
2: I want you to win. Yeah. So we are here making a case for all of you who, under the sound of our voices, to get activated.
1: Yeah.
2: Get activated. Not just today. Not just in this moment. In every room you're in. Mm-hmm. Have this conversation. No conversation, no room gets essentially excused from this conversation. Yeah. Yeah. Every room, every conversation, every family reunion, every picnic, every lunch, every happy hour, you should be having this conversation in public. Dr. Jones, help the people understand how to talk about this everywhere.
1: Yeah. I think you're touching the nerve that I would encourage people to talk about. And that nerve is different for everyone, right? For the caller, it was reparations. Mm-hmm. For some, it's data centers. For some, it's the gas prices. For some, it's fertilizer for farmers. And two, people resonate with different parts of who I am. Some people resonate with the fact that I'm a black man. Mm-hmm. Some people resonate with the fact that I'm a minister. Some rocket scientist, girl dad, husband of almost 25 years, combat veteran spouse. Like, pick what you want. So pick your issue, pick your point, and have that conversation. That to me is the key. It's not, it ain't rocket science.
2: Well, don't say that now, because rocket science is good.
0: But he is a rocket scientist.
2: It's okay.
3: Allow me to insert this again, just matter of reality and facts, is that you got to get out and vote.
1: Yeah.
3: I got to get out and vote.
1: Yeah. And it brings
3: he got to get out and vote. And Dr. Jones has got to get out and vote. And everybody who's tuned into this program
1: have to
3: understand that it's voting. And that all the other things that you all have been talking about are all incorporated in one big pot, because everybody's impacted by it. Everybody's impacted by high gas prices, medical costs, bad education, poor housing, automobile transportation, bus transportation, and mental illness, the whole lot. Everybody is infected by that. And what we need to do is begin the process of stop trying to singularly identify these things as being the most significant over another, rather than getting them to recognize that it represents an alphabet soup of everything that already takes place in the course of life and has been doing so for 250 years now.
1: Let me can I build on that?
3: Go, yes, sir, you can.
1: So the alphabet, we take the caller?
3: Now let's take that caller real quick.
2: Well, answer your question right now. Caller, you stay right there and hold on.
1: Okay. So now, what I was going to say is that we also have to understand the significance and importance of this moment in that in this election, if we don't take back the House, then

0: And the idea that Trump is taking $10 billion and giving it to a fund that he's going to control after, that he's building a bunker underneath with a hospital, underneath the East Wing with a hospital that he can stay in, that he's giving $600 billion to his son, that's going to be child's play.
1: Oh, yeah.
0: If we don't take the House.
2: Yes.
0: And then let's also be clear. We care about voting rights. And we're looking at rights that the Supreme Court is stripping away. I guarantee you, if we don't take the Senate, he is going to. Now, will the numbers change? No. But the older two older two SCOTUS members, they're going to retire. And he's going to put somebody in that's 25 years old to be there for the next two generations. And the rate at which they will finish Project 2025 and implement Project 2029 is going to blow our minds. So it is incumbent upon us to take the House and to take the Senate, and that is only the first stake in the ground, because then we have to come back and finally take the White House, and then we got to do extermination and clean up, because all the mess that has happened and the theft and the grift and the madness, that's also what happened.
2: Let me ask you
3: something. I'm glad you said the grift. I'm glad you said the madness, because that is not a part of the conversation that's happening vociferously, not loudly, in the public conversation. We that conversation needs to be on television. That conversation needs to be in the news media. Not just the grift, not just the theft, not just the madness, but putting a name on the madness. Yeah. I always say, and you can, I want to hear your opinion about this. People judge Trump, and Trump is the president. You're not running against Trump.
0: Yeah.
3: You're not running against Sanders. Governor Sanders is essentially the primary, the most prolific voice that gave Trump a lying voice in the culture. You ran against her in 2022. So right now, what we're having, and nobody's calling him, they're calling him a failed president or a buffoon or an idiot, but nobody's talking about how good of a thief he is. He is a master thief.
0: Masterful.
3: And I think until we respond or talk about the Republican framework as a thieving operation, as I say, Cotton is not concerned about the crop; he's concerned about the prop.
0: Mm-hmm.
3: And so here you are, French Hill. French Hill seems almost untouchable because he's quiet. He hasn't talked about you yet. What are you going to do to make him talk about you? What can you do to lure him?
0: I hear you. But at the same time, again, I don't need French to talk about me.
3: Okay.
0: I don't. Now, if he talks about me, it's helpful, because then I can respond.
3: Yeah.
0: But what I need is folks to get out to vote.
2: Absolutely. So
0: that's what I care about.
2: Bottom line.
0: What I need is communities to vote at rates that they hadn't voted before. Because here's the game that Sanders played, and it worked effectively. And French generally has done that, but he's taken lessons from Sanders. She didn't mention my name,
3: right?
0: Ever. And then she started the campaign, and she was going out a little bit, but she was making all kinds of missteps, and we started firing back, and then she got quiet. She didn't do anything. She didn't do any campaigning. He has taken a play from her playbook. I expect him to not say anything. So my game plan isn't built on French speaking my name or talking about anything. Like, because you can't do that, because they're taking a playbook from Sanders. Now, my game plan is built on the fact that we have to get across the district. Now, keep in mind, we had a job turnout up in Pulaski County. We also have to persuade some folks in Faulkner and Saline County. And we have to persuade some folks in White County, Van Buren, Claiborne, Perry, and Conway County. Those are all counties that matter. Now, the persuasion looks different in different places. But as Chris Jones, the candidate, I am committed to representing everyone across the district. Everybody. Now, within different demographics and groups, I'm asking you all to have that conversation. I will gladly be a part of the conversation, but I need farmers to have a conversation about how the fact that French Hill is voting against their interests. I need black entrepreneurs to have a conversation about the fact that French Hill, the One Big Beautiful Bill, cut support that black businesses would get. Those are the conversations I need you all having, and then I join those conversations. Because, again, I go back to when we win, then there are mechanisms of accountability that will be in place.
1: In order for you to win, you have to have a mechanism in place in order to make changes to not only the Constitution, in my judgment, but to the Declaration of Independence, something that's never happened in 250 years. Many of those laws that exist in the Constitution are age old and need to be changed. There is nobody in this country, in my opinion, that should have a public job for life, meaning members of the United States Supreme Court. They should not have jobs for life.
0: Especially they should do. They should the laws that they have to follow.
1: Yes,
0: or accountability that they have to
1: absolutely.
0: Have.
1: Absolutely, and they need to have 5 to 10 year terms, if that much, and be out of a job from that point, and offer the opportunity to the general voting public and to the President of the United States, Senate, Congress, what have you, in order to be able to select persons who can represent a different perspective and point of view in a democracy as we need to have it. That's just in one humble black man's opinion.
3: Man, you are a humble black man. Let me go to the caller right quick. Caller, are you there? Caller, are you there?
1: Mr. Caller.
2: Caller's gone. He wants to talk to you. Hold on.
4: Two things that were said that we have to understand. Number one, all roads lead to the ballot box.
0: Yeah.
4: And if you see what's happening, they're taking away the rights to vote, not just with black people. They're taking away from marginalized, poor people, women, period. The second thing is the one thing this administration has effectively done, and because of capitalism, CBS, ABC, all these media, when you control the media, they're talking about the grift, they're talking about the thievery, you know, but what happens is that those stations, like a CNN, like an MSNBC, they're talking about it, but they're putting pressure on the leadership of those companies, those media companies, to stop it. That's what I love about KABF. Is that we can just openly say, we don't have to worry about threats from the government coming at us because we see no government funds. We don't have a board that's embedded with the government or with the elite. So we can say and be truthful in what we say, but at the end of the day, like I said, these midterms are important because if they retain the House and Senate, how we going to see voting? Because they're going to pass it. If they keep the House and Senate, it's going to be a federal voting legislation that will govern how you're voting. Now, you're talking about having a birth certificate, passport. They're going to make it so difficult. And they're going to say, it's not voter suppression. We're just making it more secure. So you're going to have to go. It's going to be so difficult for you to vote because if you don't use it, you'll lose it.
3: I want to make sure that we make a note. This is, we have blended into the Mr. Mood Jazz Hour from the show. Let's Talk About It with Mr. Larry Hicks. Larry Hicks is a profound conversationalist and interviewer in this city, and we're grateful for him. We're grateful for him even having the power to bring in a person like Chris Jones. And Chris Jones is here. I won't say Chris Jones is here unprotected. He didn't have his handler here. His handler is his daughter.
0: That's right.
3: And so I want to set the scene. So you can understand the vulnerability. I want to set the scene so you can understand how this should speak to you, that Dr. Chris Jones is here to make a conversation, to make an appeal to you, voter, to make an appeal to you, listener, to not just be activated in your emotions, but be activated in your choice, in your vote, in your decision to walk to a poll, your decision to cast your vote, and your decision to take someone with you. We can't do this alone. Right. We need each other. And I have, there are people in this room, Dr. Bruce James is in the room, Kevin Johnson is in the room from and Tony Orr is in the room. Dr. Jones, you I got lucky today to get you to I surreptitiously and almost in a insurgent sort of way got you in a conversation.
0: Yeah, which is what you do. That's all. I got about 5 more minutes. I'm about to get my other daughter
3: You got 5 minutes, so I'm going to let you have the 5 minutes as much as you want to tell the people what you need to tell them.
0: Yeah. Look, I appreciate that. I appreciate KABF and the voice that you all offer. We have 60-minute anchors being fired or leaving because of the madness. We got the president yelling at anchors because he doesn't like their questions and then pushing back on them. And we have Congress that's silent. Look, for me, this moment is not about Chris Jones. Chris Jones is on the ballot. I am running. I put myself forward. But this moment is about us. It's about each and every one of us. If you care about gas prices, this moment's about you. If you care about farms, this moment about you. If you care about black businesses, HBCUs, this moment is about you. If you care about incarceration and detention centers, if you care about immigration and ICE being funded at a higher level than the Marines and coming into communities and shooting people in broad daylight, then this moment is about you. If you care just about not having to wake up at 3 o'clock in the morning and wondering if the world, if we have bombed somebody. Like, can we just not do that? Then this moment is about you. And I'll tell you, there is a clear contrast. We have French Hill, who has been here for 10 years. He has had an opportunity. He has shown himself as he has branded himself as the guy who's the banker and who rides around in old blue and who'll show up and kind of hang out with you and take a photo. Every time he goes back to vote, we lose. And so this moment is about sending someone who actually represents us to Washington, D.C., and who will actually vote for us. I think that to me is why I'm running. That to me is why this moment is so important. And that to me is why I'm asking for folks to step up right now. You can go to ChrisJonesForCongress.com to find out more about me. You can follow me on social media at Jones4AR, Jones4AR. You can read my Substack. Everything is rocket science, where I cover, that's where I go deep on issues and topics. And that's why over the next, once we hit probably July, I'll start pulling out pieces and nuggets from that and putting it all over the place. But that's where the foundation is. If you want to find out what I really think about stuff and what policies I'm going to advocate for and what bills I'm going to push. So again, I say this moment is our moment. And I don't ascribe any particular thing to anyone, because for some folks, it's enough to elect the first black congressman from Arkansas. For some folks, that's not enough, and that's okay. But for some folks, it's enough to know that when the cameras are off and it's time to vote, I have someone in who has moral integrity and who believes in transparency and accountability. We don't have it right now. So for some folks, that's enough. So I am asking each of us to not make this about Chris Jones, to make it about yourself. I'm asking each of us to vote for ourselves in this moment. And I think people come to me and ask, well, what do you do about this? What do you do about that? What do you think about this? What do you think about that? Yes, I have opinions and ideas. But you know the best idea are the folks who are actually asking the question. Because you've lived this life for decades. So you don't need me to tell you how to get folks organized and galvanized. You just need to do it. So my last ask for folks, just do it. We got 5 months to make history, We have 5 months to bring a new direction. We have 5 months to finally put some guardrails in place. And the thing about it is, what we do in this moment, we will feel the impact for decades. So let's do the right thing.
3: That's Dr. Chris Jones, you all. He's telling you, he said Nike. That's the swoosh. That's the he said just do it.
0: I threw a little Spike Lee out there too.
3: Without the blue and the orange, he did Spike Lee without the blue and orange. But listen, I'll say something he won't say because I can. It's jazz, and I can do what I want to do. And anyway, Chris Jones is a black man. And that doesn't track a lot in the culture, but minorities and marginalized people are under attack. Yeah. Chris Jones is uniquely qualified from the Delta, Pine Bluff, Arkansas, what I call the gateway to the Delta, to not just have a response, but to have in his body, in his genes, in his mitochondria, he has the ability to have a lived experience with what it means to be oppressed and what it means to be on the other side of power. We are in this world, in this culture right now, and there is an attack against people who are poor, people who are marginalized, people who are underprivileged, people who are outside of the ready bounty of American public policy. He is that person, and I'm not speaking for KBF right now. I'm speaking... Hello. I'm speaking for citizens in the culture. You have this capacity. You are an MIT grad, extra grad. I made that word up. You're an extra grad, a person who was the assistant dean for minority enrollment
0: for graduate education.
3: For graduate education,
0: and I did. Part of my portfolio was to do a lot of work.
3: I know, and you have a dissertation that people don't even know about yet.
0: Yeah.
3: And so these are things that we need to know because you are an Arkansas treasure, but you came back to Arkansas. This is what I want people to understand. You came back to Arkansas to help Arkansans and people who are forgotten about, the people who are marginalized, have a voice. And I recognize sometimes that the sensationalism of politics and power and capitalism sometimes shrouds that. I want the voters, I want people to take some time, get off of your games and get off of your Netflix and your Amazon, and just take 10 minutes a day at least and do some research on how you gain power, how you gain access. So that you can vote in your interest. Rural Americans, rural Arkansans, we are essentially abdicating our power for an emotional animus that's not necessarily serving us. We need, I called him a black man because I think, and a minister.
0: Yeah.
3: The prophetic register is something we need more prominently now. And... I am grateful to be able to lend jazz and lend you the conversation you the microphone, and we'll see how much we can help you get as much momentum so that you can have more volume.
0: Yeah,
3: and it costs you less money.
0: That part.
3: This is Dr. Chris Jones, y'all. He's got his beautiful daughter with him.
0: Yeah.
3: I won't hold him, but we're gonna talk about you after you leave because I got some people.
0: I'm gonna turn on the radio and see what y'all say. Hey, you're talking about your brother. Hey, appreciate y'all. I love to come back. Thank you for what you do. You all are needed more in this moment than ever before. And to your point, the prophetic voice is needed more in this moment than ever before, because to me, the foundation that we write in the next 3 to 5 years, which will shape the next 250 years, must be a foundation built on faith and the prophetic voice and morality. Otherwise, we are in deep trouble, but we have an opportunity to not be in deep trouble. We have an opportunity to lift everyone.
3: Thank you, Dr. Jones.
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0: My volume, there it is. And then Charles came in to tell me my volume was extremely low. So if you didn't hear anything I said, then I'm sorry. And so I'm so sorry. So we are here now. Anyway, KJ, Coach KJ, Dr. Bruce James, and Tony Orr are in studio with me, and we're talking politics. And from Chris Jones on, Tony, you were talking about what we need to do instead. And so since I know you are a world traveler, tell us a bit about what you were saying off mic before we came back on.
1: What part?
0: The part about why we need to vote and why the Trump administration or the MAGA administration is doing a really good job on the American public in terms of deceiving us.
1: Well, one thing we understand is that people don't look at the numbers. You know, the U.S. is not a majority white country anymore. It's a majority minority country when you count in Hispanics, Blacks, Native Americans, Asians. When you start, you know, Middle Eastern, you start looking at the makeup of this country. Well, the Republicans understand that. So how do you still control, as a minority, the majority? Well, you put in place rules that restrict. You try to get rid of, you know, as many minorities as you can. You open the door. You know, now you have Ukrainians who come in, and they're automatic given citizenship. You know, you have white Afrikaners coming in. That basically get, if you're from any European country and you're coming in and you're white, basically you're given automatics, you know, your citizenship is rushed. So, but then you strip. Look what they did to Memphis. Memphis does not have a voting majority anymore. It's split, just like Pulaski County. And you keep doing these things and you keep having people distracted. I understand there's a lot of things going on, but if you can keep distracting them, you know, they get so frustrated with the distractions that they can't see the reality of what's happening in front of them. And before you know it, all those things, because you'll never hear a white person ever say, my vote doesn't count, my vote is not important. But you will hear minorities all the time, man, I ain't gonna vote because it don't matter. Well, if it don't matter to you, it don't matter to them. That means that you don't want it. So I'm going to take your vote. Since you don't want it, I'm going to take it, and I'm going to use it for my interest. And that's the thing we have to understand. So many people, and this is what discourages me so much, listening to my grandmother before she died talk about how they had to go, you know, that they were fearful just to go vote. How they had to take a test to vote. How they had to go through all these things. And that when they did vote, they were so afraid that they would sit up all night. And I'm talking about in Pine Bluff, the gateway to the Delta, in the 40s and 50s, where they would be so afraid that when they got home, they would sit up all night because they knew there would be some retaliation. And this is what, and she used to always say, whatever you do, always vote. And that's the thing that we've lost track of. We've lost track of the fact that, what are we willing? Chris Jones talked about it, Dr. Jones talked about it, Marcus talked about it, Larry Hicks talked about it. It's that, how do we motivate people to remember how important this is? You know, we got to get past the Nikes and the Lexuses and the Sally Beauty shops. We got to get past all that and get back to understanding that at the core of this country right now is that either you're going to vote and make change or you're going to end up being in servitude. I'm a history person. And I always think about the French Revolution in the book, A Tale of Two Cities. I love it because it describes in the first paragraph, it describes where we are right now. It was the best of times. It was the worst of times.
0: We got 50 seconds before the top of the hour, before we have to take a station break. We have one expat in the room.
2: Really?
0: I get that's the beautiful thing about jazz. I get to say whatever I want to say. That's Kevin Johnson. He's an expat. And I've wasted up 20 seconds laughing. At least. I'm laughing because I wasn't trying to make a joke. We got 17 seconds for the top of the hour. When we come back, Coach KJ is going to talk to us about why he is not an expat, but I think he is. And we're going to...

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1: This is Dr. Sharice Jones Branch, and this is your Black History Moment. Maria Miller Stewart was born free in Hartford, Connecticut in 1803. Little is known about her early life. She married James Stewart in 1826 and took up public speaking in order to support herself after her husband's death 3 years later. As one of the first women to speak in public, Stewart was not always well received. In a speech to a mixed audience of men and women, she asked, "What if I am a woman?" reminding her audience that women, since ancient times, have been revered for their wisdom and accomplishments. According to Stewart, free blacks had not accorded women the same respect. Stewart frequently encountered hostile audiences when she openly chastised black men for intemperance. As a result, she left public speaking in 1833. Stewart eventually pursued a teaching career in New York, Baltimore, and Washington, D.C. Her speeches were recorded in a pamphlet, Meditations, from the pen of Mrs. Mariah W. Stewart in 1832. Stewart died in Washington, D.C. in December 1879. For more information, see www.blackpast.org.

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11: 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I want you to meet Alex. Who is she? 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Alex is working families facing high housing costs, medical debt, and more months than money. We are the majority of Arkansans. We need programs that work for us as hard as we work for our state and families. Hey, policymakers and politicians, it's time to meet Alice. Who is Alice? 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

0: All right, beautiful people, we are back, and we got all of our station announcements, identification. 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In the station with me today, we are continuing the conversation from Let's Talk About It. That's Larry Hicks, the 9 o'clock to 10 o'clock hour, with his interview with Dr. Chris Jones. In the studio with me right now as we move jazz forward in conversation is Bruce James from Philander Smith University, Coach KJ, Kevin Johnson. We call him, affectionately call Coach KJ, the corporate life coach, and then also the station manager, Tony Orr. I am your Monday morning host, Mr. Mood, and you are listening to Mood Monday Jazz. We are 5 months out from a new, from an election, from a voting opportunity for you. And Tony was talking with us just before the break about why we need to vote and why we need to have our voices counted. And I found a way to insert the the expat, Mr. KJ, who is visiting us from Costa Rica, because he left the country, and but he's back because he missed the United States so much.
1: So bad.
0: Then he came all the way to Arkansas.
1: Boy,
2: things must be better in Costa Rica.
1: I didn't know.
0: Is he being roasted, Tony? Is that what I did?
1: I think so.
0: Oh, I wouldn't try to do that.
1: That was a solid roast.
0: Okay, I'm sorry. Yeah. I was roasted. Okay,
1: well done.
0: My turn. Okay.
1: Now it's your turn.
2: Hey, make me take Costa Rica off my bucket list.
0: This is what we do, y'all. We just have fun. So anyway, you had a question, I think, for Dr. Jones. Let's see what's going on in your mind, Dr. KJ.
1: Well, one of the things that was sitting with me as I was listening to y'all exchange ideas was like even with the mantra of just do it, there's a huge gap. And this is in my work. This is in my work with groups, boards, whatever. There's a big gap between seeing something, naming it, and having it translate into coherent action. There's a huge gap. We can see something. I know I need to lose weight. I know I need to cut my calories. But my coherent action is incoherent when I pick up a Twinkie, or when I go get a pizza, or when I go stuff a whole pizza in my mouth. That's not exactly coherent action to the knowledge that I have, and I might be conscious of a need. That doesn't always translate to me taking good action towards that need that I recognize. So just to say, just get out there and vote, what is the motivation? What is the energy that moves me to action? The emotion that moves me, as you said earlier, the animus that moves me into that coherent action that is in my best interest? Because people voting against their own interest has a lot to do with the case that's been made in their mind that is counter to their own intuition. They know that this thing isn't good for them, and they will still vote for it, even though they know the outcomes can't possibly be good for them, because they have hope that the candidate that they vote for will give them the thing that they need, even though what they've consistently, historically experienced is that they don't get what they need. So I was keenly aware of that gap as I was listening to the conversation. How do we close that gap? Because it's not just about doing it. There's something emotional that needs to be done in the hearts of a voter to move them to action. Obama figured out how to do it because he activated new voters predominantly. It wasn't the constituent voters. It was new people coming to the register who had a voice that hadn't been heard yet that really tipped the scales. And then everyone else followed that bandwagon when they saw the surge that was taking place. So we don't have that kind of dynamic exactly at this moment. What's the emotion that we move people with? What's the emotion that, that pushes people to the polls to take action in their own interest?
2: I think you do have that, that dynamic, but it's on the other side. The one thing that Republicans found out, and it, when President Obama got elected, the Republican Party hired Michael Steele as his national chairman. And
0: the black man.
2: Yeah. Right. And one thing Michael Steele showed them was that you have to have a ground game where you are out talking to people every day. Yeah. And Republicans flipped it. They started doing grassroots and they start blaming. And that was the number one thing. They're blaming. And now it's the blame game. And when it comes to trying to motivate members, trying to motivate people to vote, it's just like you said. I can sit here and try to motivate you all day to lose weight. Let's go to the gym. You know, don't eat the pizza. But like you said, if you, in your mind, you look at me and say, well, you know, even though you're motivating me, the problem isn't the food. The problem is that, hey, everybody in my family is overweight. Hey, as you know, as a black person, I don't have fresh produce to go to. All I got is a Dollar General to go to. You come up with all the things that say, don't worry about me losing weight, you know, even though I need it, but there's a reason behind it. And as long as I can stand on the reason, then it doesn't matter. And so I think that's what's happening now. When you look and when I talk to people about voting, one of the things they, some of the things they say, man, listen, I'm just trying to live. But hey, don't worry about it. They're going to do what they want to do. Man, it ain't going to affect me. As long as I can drive my nice little car, I can get me a nice little house, I can, you know, my kids can go to school, you know, I got a few dollars in my pocket, I don't care. But they don't see that all of a sudden you look up one day and, you know, because to me, this deportation, it's a test. Because now you can come back and say, you know what? We don't want you in the country. And there's nothing you can do about it. So, well hold up. I'm an American citizen. Who cares? Mm-hmm. We don't want you here. Mm-hmm. You're talking about things against the government like they do in other countries. Hey, we're kicking you out. Then I might have to move to a Costa Rica. I might have to move to a Mexico.
1: Well, they wouldn't send you somewhere where you actually came from. That's not the habit of this administration. They send you to a country you've never actually been to in your entire life. Yeah.
0: Bruce, I feel you.
3: Yeah, you feel my brain moving?
0: I do.
3: You know, when you were talking about that, Tony, I was thinking about, you were talking about people not really seeing what's happening to them. And sometimes the problem is that change actually happens very slow. They don't actually see the change happening. It reminded me of Who Moved My Cheese, right? You had Sniff and Scurry, right? The two rats, they were always out there trying to see what was happening in the environment around them. And then, of course, you had him and Hawk. They became very comfortable. The world was changing and moving around them, but they were very comfortable. And they didn't notice anything until they felt the pain. I don't have a job anymore. I don't have any more cheese, right? And it's unfair that I don't have any cheese. And so, but they did nothing about it for so, so long. That's what happens to us. The other thing I thought about and is that in politics, I think one of the things that we've got to start thinking about in our minds is thinking like entrepreneurs. Entrepreneurs are problem solvers. That's from my way of focusing on economics. So we solve problems, but in solving those problems, we also have to understand what the pain points are. if we don't understand what people's pain is, you can't motivate people to go out and vote until you actually push that pain point. So we need to understand what those pain points are. We need to make sure that people are very, very uncomfortable. If you sit in a place long enough, you sit on a, as they say, on a bed of needles, you're probably going to get up. People don't pay a lot of money for a pill for headache, like Tylenol, aspirin, or whatever, because, you know, they figured they'll get over it. But a migraine, you will do whatever it takes to get rid of that migraine headache because of the pain. So we need to start thinking about it from an entrepreneur perspective and also thinking about it from understanding what is the value proposition, right? What value do I bring to people in this potential position that I'm in? So again, I was just kind of thinking about that as we kind of had that conversation offline earlier about economics, because when I think about economics, I can't help but think about the role of entrepreneurs in this quote-unquote capitalist society.
0: We got a call coming in. Thank you for calling KBF. This is Mr. Mood. How can I help you?
4: Yeah, thank you so much. I have really enjoyed the last 2 hours. And my question is, we know that the hacks and whacks the Democrats and Republicans use a broad, ambiguous language, also benign neglect when it comes to our issues. Now, I heard Tony sometimes talk about when he traveled, all the other different parties. And my question is, do you guys have a suggestion how we can start a PCM, or People of Color for More? And I always say Little Rock is a special place. I don't know if you guys remember the Red Carpet Inn or the Robinson Auditorium when they had a black convention. I'm getting a

0: of a boy.
1: I think one thing, and Bruce alluded to it a minute ago. One way to control part of a population is to give them something. If you give somebody something, it gives them a feeling that you care about them. So now you can get them to vote or do things against their best interests. One of the things I heard when President Obama became president, President Bush gave out those stimulus checks right before he invaded, you know, Iraq, you know. And so the first thing people start saying, oh, President Obama didn't get, President Bush gave us stimulus checks. President Obama didn't give us anything. So that let me know right there, if you give somebody something. And so when it comes to black people, you know, just like with other cultures and other ethnic groups, there are hierarchies. You know, there are different factions. I used to always wonder why black people voted Republican. And a lot, you know, some will say, well, that's the party of Lincoln, that's the party of Martin Luther King, you know. And I said, but it's not the same thing. You know, but you have a lot of them who are capitalist. And I hear them say, hey, you know what? My taxes, and I think that's what Ice Cube and 50 Cent would talk about, and they're voting for Trump. Hey, he cut my taxes. I don't care what else he do. He cut my taxes. He can take all the voting rights away. I don't care. My taxes are lower. So now those are people, you give them something, and now their best interest does not matter. And so when you start talking about trying to create a political party around black people, you work in the church, you know, the minute you start to do something that's going to benefit people as a whole, it's going to be that one group who's going to say no, I'm going to lose something, or I'm not going to be in charge of something, or I'm not going to have something. And I think that's the problem that white society has done a great job of, is dividing black people to the point that we don't trust white people and we don't trust each other. So how can you build a cohesive movement that's going to push back? Because it's going to always be, it's going to be this infighting. You know, now that's my opinion. Now, can I be wrong?
2: Yes, you can be. You can be very wrong. And
1: man, okay. Well, okay. I'm gonna jump in.
3: And I'll be there with you, bro. The problem is we have this illusion that America is a community. America is not a community. It's a collection of individualism, and we applaud it. We celebrate it. We reward it. We don't reward community activity. We fund individualists. And we very barely, almost like I was sharing with Bruce outside, I've started to see hope as a leash, at least in the political sense. Hope is a leash that is mildly distributed slack when things get a little hot. And we get amendments. We get bills passed. We get leeway. We get distributed checks. We get little things that cause that steam to get released, and then slowly that leash gets taken back in every now and then, and it pulses. And that's the story of this country. And so if we don't acknowledge that we don't see ourselves as a community and see that clearly, then we can start talking about transformation, because we can't change anything if we don't acknowledge what actually is. And I feel like that's one of the fundamental illusions that we operate from, that we are actually operating as a community. The vote is individual. It's not a community vote.
2: And so,
1: okay.
2: To your point, Tony, I mean, you know, I do love the laughter, and I love the gestures in terms of what we can trust and what we cannot trust. There is an idea about America, the American exceptionalism frame. And

0: there's this concept that we want wealth, we want security, we want solvency, economically, financially speaking. You know, if every adult in the world had the same amount of money, then that would basically average out to about $55,000 to $60,000 a year. There's not enough money in the world for everybody to be wealthy in the way the American dream suggests. That's a pipe dream. It's quite dishonest, especially if we look in terms of the metric that we're using. But there is a way for us to be solvent, to be a collective, to be coherent, and to have collective flourishing. And that lives when we learn to be with each other and learn to be together in terms as a unit, as a community. But as I think you're intimating, Tony, and as Kevin is intimating, America as we know it is not that kind of community. We foment that. We want rights, we want privileges, we want our own protections, but we're not yet interested in what it takes for us to be a person or people who protects others. If you take Pulaski County in the data center, and some of you are listening online right now, and some of you are listening on live radio. We are a system of data right now. If you hear me in your ears, it's not because I'm in the room with you. It's because I'm using data and information and technology to be in a room with you. And what we seldom want and what we argue for is to have someone else pay the price for our conveniences. Peter Lee, the president of creativity and innovation at Microsoft, said that one of the things that drives their innovation is laziness. This is something he said back in February. And where we are right now, we don't want to give up our conveniences necessarily to help someone else be comfortable. This is at the heart of what racism is. It's at the heart of what privilege is. It's at the heart of the American exceptionalism. We want our way, but not if it costs us. We want it to cost someone else. And so if we're going to vote as Chris Jones is asking us to do, I mean, you know, I hear what he's saying. It's up to us. Like it's my responsibility on the radio to generate enough energy for people to vote. It's also on him. It's on Schaffner. It's on Fred Love to be in the community and seeing the things that are necessary for us to move, to get us animated. I mean, animus is us being animated. It's us being activated to do something, to be real, and to also move beyond that American, it's not just exceptionalism, it's American individualism.
1: I agree. The one thing that I think one of the problems that we have is that if you take a Chris Jones or you take a Barack Obama or even you take a Donald Trump, is that we expect these people to step in and solve all the ills, solve all our problems, you know, to give me a better job, to give me a better neighborhood to live in, to get rid of crime, to do all these things. We expect that person to do it. And when that, you know, and we look to that person because they're running, because we think this person is going to step into this office and immediately change everything. Well, still, that person, and that's what Donald Trump has done in his second term. In his first term, he had people around him as guardrails. The second term, he put people around him just going to bow down and kiss his ring. So now he's doing what he want to do. And another thing I agree with you, Marcus, is about technology. And people who know me know that I'm really not a fan of technology. I accept it, and I know I have to live with it. But I really don't like it. And the reason I don't like it, because it has its advantages, but I think it's being used to our disadvantage. You know, it has made us lazy. We don't want to read. We don't want to talk to people. You know, we'd rather text somebody than to have a face-to-face conversation with them. People are doing their resumes, you know, based on AI. You know, and it costs, that AI costs. You know, we don't care. The people who want these data centers, they don't care about the people in Sweet Home and Wrightsville. They don't care about the people in the poor. They don't care about those people. As long as I can Google, as long as I can chat GPT, as long as I can do that, I don't care. When I spoke at the Pulaski County Quorum Court about the data centers, the one thing I said, hey, you want these data centers? Put it in Chenal. Put it in the Heights. Put it over in West Louisville. Put it there. But you don't want it there because you already know what harm is going to do. Mm-hmm. But, you know, you don't want your community to be contaminated. You don't want your community to have noise. You don't want your community to be used up water and waste. But, you know, you say you care about others. But you're not saying anything about over here because we don't care about you. And I agree with that. And I think at the end of the day, that's where we get lost at is, and I never thought about the individualism part until you said it, and now it makes sense. Because at the end of the day, just like on the street, at the end of the day, I got to look out for me. Yeah, yeah, you my partner. Yeah, we in this game together. Yes, we doing these things, but at the end of the day, I got to look out for me, bro. It's either you or me. And that's, I think, one of the components that we don't look at, you know, when it comes to, even with politics. You know, we talk about French Hill. If you ever meet French Hill, he's a great guy.
0: Is he?
1: He has been here many times, in my show many times. If you talk to him, you know, great guy. Talk to you, nice, everything. But you know what?
2: Does that make you a great guy?
1: Huh?
2: Doesn't make him a great guy because he's friendly.
1: You know what? It makes him a great guy if you just sit down, just having a conversation.
3: If that's the only context you're experiencing.
1: Yeah. Yeah. Yeah. But once you, I already know. Once you get into the halls of Congress, you become a monster.
3: Mm-hmm.
1: Yeah. I can talk nice to you. We can have a we can talk nice all day long. Now, I say each one of you is a great guy. Does that mean that once you step out here, given the right situation, you won't harm somebody? No.
0: I don't know, Tony. I think I'm a great guy, but I want y'all to know. This is Mark was talking.
3: Huh.
0: I'm not speaking for anybody else, but Tony does have on a Chicago Bears hat. But it's not. It's the same colors, but it's not the New York Knicks. I'm just saying. And I don't think he's saying the right things right now.
2: Well, he's because he got
0: Chicago Bears hat on his head. But I'm going to take what he's saying because I'm an Arkansas Razorbacks fan, and I'm lying. Because we get to lie, too. Bruce, I hear you.
2: I wanted to come in on the... a little bit about the idea of individualism, right? And Tony and I kind of had a little conversation about capitalism, right? And when we think about capitalism, generally the idea of Adam Smith, the invisible hand, pops up, which basically is the idea that when everyone is doing what is in their own best interest, right, this idea of competition, in a sense, is going to make us better, right? You do what's best for you. I do what's best for me. That's part of competition. That, in a sense, creates this general idea of some type of equilibrium happening, right, where we're all happy and satisfied. But then there's another economist who came along and won the Nobel Prize in economics named, John Nash. John Nash basically says that Adam Smith is incomplete. He says this idea that when you do what's best for you, I do what's best for me, and we both do what's best for each other, is where we get ideal optimism
0: from. He won a Nobel Prize for that?
2: called.
3: Well, yeah. I would introduce the economist named Jesus Christ, who basically said, okay, if you do unto others what you would have done unto yourself, which is a little slightly off, if I may rephrase Jesus. If we're a body and we are acting in our own self-interest as a cell in said body, we are cancer. We are not serving the body. If I am a cell in the body and I am doing my purpose in the body, the purpose of a cell, if I'm a liver cell, I will do that purpose of that which is of a liver. I will serve the body. If I am trying to do something on my own interest as a liver cell, I become a cancer. And now I become a toxin to the body, but I am tricking the body into allowing me to grow and spread and kill the very organ that I am sitting in. So the economics of capitalism doesn't work for a community. It actually works counter to the needs of a body. And so if we're really holding that frame of how are we benefiting those around us with the things that we're doing, that's a reframe of capitalism that isn't in self-interest. It's in service of everything else around me. And how am I actually taking the resources that are brought into me and converting them into something that's good for everything around me?
2: Well, I mean, that kind of goes back almost perfect with part of John Nash, right? Mm-hmm. It's you're a cell, I'm a cell, but we both have to do our part and what's best for the body, what's best for mm-hmm. us both in order to survive.
3: Yep.
2: In other words, you create the cancer. And again, that's part of what's happened, right? This part of capitalism has become a cancer in our society. And not only is it just that cancer exists, the problem that we have with capitalism, Adam Smith also talks about the idea that if capitalism is not checked, if it goes unbridled, it leads to exactly what. But we only talk about part of Adam Smith. Mm-hmm. We talk about the mm-hmm. the invisible hand.
3: We don't talk about the dark side. The dark side we don't talk about.
2: We don't
3: right.
2: talk about the
3: yeah.
2: dark side.
3: Yeah.
2: Right? And so we need to start having complete conversations, especially people like me in the classroom or whatever, because we only talk about that part, right? We talk about theories, but we don't talk about the realities mm-hmm. Of what this actually means. Politicians, right, gotta start having the hard conversations. Stop this soft ice cream, like, can we all just get along?
3: The problem is we reward politicians for telling us the bright side of economics because we want to hear that. That actually gives us the dream. That gives us that hope, right?
2: That leash.
3: It extends our leash.
2: That leash, right?
3: Yeah. If I know I'm going to have a really good job, I'm going to vote for you.
1: Yeah.
3: Because that gives me security. And it rewards.
1: Because we look for
3: right.
1: the benefit.
3: Exactly.
1: We're looking,
3: exactly.
1: I think sometimes we look for the benefit more than the reality. Yeah, and I look at this, I look at what's happening, what has happened this morning. Yeah, I chose, and I know a lot of people will disagree with me, but because of the conversation, when I first walked in, and you walked in with me, and I heard Chris talking, and I came in, you know, now, it's moments like this. It's moments like this that people have to make a decision. And a lot of times, we look at the downside of the decision instead of the upside. Because it's not like, I'm not getting paid to sit here. You know, I put my job on hold. So I know whenever this is over, you know, I got to face a backlash because of this decision I made to have this conversation. Mm. But the conversation was more important. This conversation starting with, let's talk about it through Monday Jazz, Mr. Move, it's important. And the reason it's important because that's how ideas, that's how the transforming of the mind takes place. That's how you learn to unlearn your mind. Because there were things that were said that made me think. And also, not only did it make me think, but it also made me go in another direction. Because I'm thinking one thing. And sometimes because we're not in spaces like this, we refuse to go to town halls. We refuse to go to workshops. We refuse to get into other spaces where there may be disagreement, where I don't like you, so I'm not going to go be around you. But it's in there. If somebody told me about iron that sharpens iron, you know, it's not the iron that sharpens, it's the friction of the iron that sharpens. So you got to have that friction in order to become better. And so sometimes you have to decide, I need to sacrifice something to become better, to understand better. Because if I understand better, then I become a better person. If I become a better person, I become a better human. If I become a better human, then I can be better to another human. And together, we can start to look at things differently. We can start to change things.
2: We can become
0: that sounds
2: a
0: like
2: human.
0: A new human.
3: Hey. Shots fired. Shots fired.
0: Well, this has been a wonderful. I mentioned earlier that part of over the next couple of months, I'll be both on the Monday conversation doing jazz and conversation along with my colleague here, Kevin Anthony Johnson, who is visiting Little Rock for a minute from Costa Rica and Chicago. And Austin. And Tony still got a Chicago Bears.
3: I'm a digital nomad.
0: I don't know
3: what. That's what I am.
0: Thank you for calling KBF. This is Mr. Mood. How can I help you? Thank you for calling, sir.
3: Beautiful.
1: Can I say this one thing that he said that just really amazed me? So you're going to build a data center in Sweet Home that has basically no broadband, but you got a data center.
2: Well, some people there think that by building a data center there, it's actually going to give them more access to broadband. That's the scary part.
1: That's the scary part.
3: Well, what's even more scary to me is that they didn't think that a goodwill measure to include in the building of a data center in that community would be to give that community broadband.
1: That would be the easiest thing that they could do
3: to win favor. But they didn't even think about that. That's how brazen these folks are.
2: Yeah.
3: They don't even think about the benefit to the community. They only want to extract.
0: And to be fair about this, there are people right now using their phones, their iPads, and their computers for Spotify, for iTunes, for Tidal, for email. And we want data centers. We want to have this immediacy, this artificial immediacy. And the idea that we're thinking right now, broadband. What we have to do in the body politic is expand beyond individualism to the point where we say, okay, what can I give? And we talk about the, I talk about the new human. The new human. The new human is understands that love.
4: This is the general mail.
0: Somebody wants to talk to us. The general mail does. And the new human is what I say. The new human understands that love is forgiving, not forgetting. And when we can live in that space, it's not that we oppose data. All of us are using it. But we can still find a way to include data to the point where we can see broadband as well. Call, I see you there. Call back and I'll chime you in. Because apparently y'all like me talking more than y'all like me playing music. And it's...
2: That may have been what the call was about.
5: Will y'all shut up and play the music?
3: When is the jazz happening? We've been jazzing it up for the last hour.
0: This is, you know what, because this is where we are. So call it. Just call back. I know you're trying to get in. Call back. But I appreciate this because we do need data centers. And Tony, I hear your point. Why not put it in Chennault? So that sounds rhetorical, but it's a legitimate question. Why not Chennault? Why is it not Chennault? Thank you for calling KBF. This is Mr. Mood. You're on the air. Caller? The caller doesn't want to talk to me. But it's raining outside.
1: Again.
0: And so... It's real rain. So how do we... Thank you for calling KBF.
4: There it is, man. Like I said, you guys got no coverage out here. None at all. It's ridiculous how bare bones the towers are out here compared to the city. I've been on these towers a lot of times, and you guys just call it. I just want to call you back and say, I went out to about 100 homes in Sweet Home a couple weeks ago, and while I was walking around, there was an AT&T guy going door to door as well. And what he was doing was soliciting what you're talking about. He was soliciting coverage for AT&T, and that they were going to offer 25% discount for people in the neighborhood because they recently bought up all the towers in College Station, Sweet Home, and Grand Mountain. So AT&T wanted to offer the neighborhood 25% discount. That jump is suspect as hell to me, and it just gave me a real creepy feeling. So just a young kid, probably earning minimum wage, doing his thing, it wasn't a very old guy or anything, it's just something to be paying attention to, because I don't believe that they're wanting to provide you coverage to do anything but extract your data, but control your data. This is all controlled off, and we really got to be paying attention right now. You guys are hitting the nail on the head every single time with this, and I also wanted to say, I wouldn't exist if it wasn't for what you just said about forgiveness. I had a woman call me yesterday that broke into my home and stole some of the most important things in my life, including some laptops that my brother was murdered. And when I talked to her, she had just gotten out of jail. And I told her I'd forgive her, and I'd like to give her some money and offer her some services from the local shelter because she needs more help medically and emotionally than I need any of the junk she took from me.
0: Thank you for your call. Wow, what a story. And I mean, what a ministry. as such. And you know, we get these opportunities. You know, right now, Tony, I know you, like you said, you might get some backlash for letting us move this way.
1: No, I won't.
0: You said it though.
1: Yeah, you're a board member, so you're gonna agree with me. I hope if it comes up,
0: I'm gonna disagree with myself.
1: Well, hold on.
5: See what happens? The man can become
0: It all depends on how much they pay me, man. If they pay me enough, Tony, if they pay me enough, I'm gonna vote against you. I'm gonna tell you. No, I'm not. I'm not going to do that for real. I mean, but nobody knows now. I said both things.
3: It's questionable.
0: It's questionable.
3: There's reasonable doubt.
0: So I don't know what the truth is. Nobody knows anymore.
3: you know, that was actually my original thought as I was listening to Chris Jones earlier, because he said it's not his job to create the animus. It's your job as a journalist and other journalists and those who have voices and platforms. And I had this immediate recoil because to me it is incumbent upon him as a leader to generate motion, and I think that emotional weight needs to be carried without this, I don't want to be responsible for the movement of people. I just want to move people to the polls. I feel like I'll venture to say it was an irresponsible statement, because if you're disowning your role as a leader to lead people to make a change politically, then what are you doing? And I'm just willing to call him out for that, because it's like, if you're unwilling to take the stand and say it is my job to move people to the polls, it is my job to create the motion, because what is a politician but a whip? You're there to whip up energy, whip up the population to move in their own best interests, and to offset that or delegate that to anyone else, but you want the role of leadership, feels like an abdication.
0: I hear you. That's a great point. And I'm not
2: shepherds inclined. Shepherds have to get out there and kind of prod the cattle.
3: Precisely. I mean, tell them where to go.
2: Tell them where to go. And sometimes they have to pull out that little prod.
3: Yep.
2: give them a little shock.
0: Mm-hmm. And I'm going to say, and you're not wrong. I could say you're right, but I'm going to say you're not wrong.
3: I appreciate that.
0: Because that's what they would say now. You're not wrong. Mm-hmm. You're not wrong. Yeah.
3: Right?
0: You're right. And Bruce, Bruce does it quite often. He says right when he's talking.
2: Sometimes I say left.
0: Left. So listen, we are, as the count has it, four black men in the studio.
1: I am.
0: And I got a call.
2: Costa Rica.
3: It's questionable.
5: I went from color to African American to black.
0: Caller, thank you for calling. You're on the air.
6: Yes. I wanted to thank you guys as young men, because I'm a senior citizen myself.
5: So
6: I want to thank you guys, young men, for the compassion.
0: Until we do that, you know, that we are sometimes a shift to do something different is where people are. And I think this is part of what has to happen more regularly in the world. We have to be able to pivot real time. And this is what helps us regain our agency, and particularly the marginalized, the oppressed, those people who are, as I say, outside the immediate bounty of the benefit of public policy. We have to be improvisational in these moments. And that's what one of the reasons I love about jazz. I do a jazz show and I play jazz because I think jazz is a universal teacher of how it, what it means to be ready and improvisational and ready to move differently in any given moment. I had a scientist, a physician scientist, ask me about a month ago about jazz and my experience in jazz. He wanted me to, he was reading my new upcoming book, and he was like, I wish you had an essay about jazz in here. And I told him, I said, jazz is something all of us experience. We experience it every day. If you just go out into and walk on the sidewalk, if you can imagine yourself in a city like New York or Chicago, those larger cities where the pedestrian traffic is plethoric. I said that P word for IJ, but it's if it's plentiful. Oh, that's another P word. Oh my God, anyway. Don't stop, Tony. Don't count. He's over here counting, y'all.
1: No.
0: See, we got 2 minutes left.
1: No, he's taking a picture.
0: Oh, see,
1: I'm throwing.
0: I was confused. I get confused. I get confused once a year.
3: Once a year. Well, let's back up. The quota has been exceeded. The quota has been exceeded.
1: He been listening to Trump. But
0: you know, that's why I can't do talk show, because that's just too funny.
1: Yeah, but one thing we have to remember, and I think this is one of the problems that's happening, and you see it happening in with white culture more now than I think ever before, is that growing up, and if you grew up poor, if you're black, you grew up poor, you grew up in the projects, you were always taught that you want to live your life so you don't have to remember this. You want to move past this. This is where you used to be. And so as you move forward, you forget about the bees and rights. You forget about the roaches. You forget about the rats. You forget about the cold water. You forget about all that because now you think you've arrived somewhere. And it's just the same thing is now happening in white culture, because when did white men become victims? When did white men become marginalized? When did white people, period, become looked at as an afterthought? And so I think what I love about what's happening this morning, it's each one of us remembers. See, we're remembering. You talked about the Delta, you know. You talked about Chicago. And Bruce, I think you're from Little Rock.
0: Yeah, he talked about Cross Street.
1: Yeah, but we remember, and that's what I say, we carry it in our DNA. So no matter what we talk about, no matter what we try to internalize, no matter what we see, we still go back to where I'm fighting. And the caller talked about passion. We have this passion because I remember. I remember what used to be. I want something better. You know, my society needs to be better, but what pushed me to better is where I used to be.
0: Beautiful people, this is, you've been listening to Mood Monday Jazz, and the music is in the background playing. I know you hear it, but we wanted to have a conversation on top of it. Grateful today for Larry Hicks starting this conversation with Chris Jones, Dr. Chris Jones, candidate for Congress, second district of Arkansas, second district Congress. Grateful he took time to be here. And Larry Hicks, thank you for being that, bringing that conversation to us. Also, we are on Mood Monday Jazz. I'm with station manager Tony Orr, two of my colleagues, Bruce James, and Kevin Anthony Johnson. And you've been listening to Mr. Mood Monday. And I got, it's time to go, because I'm out of time. See you next week.
7: This is the Reverend Doctor. 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
9: 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I'm Jake Longwell. Opening the program with the Dal Una Ensemble, a collective of musicians hailing from various parts of the Middle East and Europe, fronted by Palestinian viola and bouzouki master Ramzi Abu Redwan. This is a track from their 2024 release on Riverboat Records, the album Oyun Al-Kalam, and from that we'll listen to the track Asfur.

That's music from the island of Java, one of many islands making up the Republic of Indonesia, from the Samba Sunda Quintet and their album simply titled Java, a nice collection of contemporary Javan roots music, and we listened to Bulan Sepasi. From Senegal, singing

music from Zimbabwean singer Netsayi. Her music is not only inspired by the traditional music of Zimbabwe, but also American funk, soul, jazz, and R&B. This is a track from her debut album, Chimurenga Soul. It's called Hondo.

Music from Tanzania and the women's ensemble the Zawose Queens. The track Kuseka from their 2024 release Maisha, released on Real World Records, the world music label founded in the late 80s by Peter Gabriel. Before that, music from Horse Radio, a collective of Mongolians residing in Xinjiang, China, and the track Bumbarjan. That's from the Riverboat Records compilation Lost in China, a collection of up-and-coming Chinese folk musicians reinventing their various musical traditions. These are exotic and rarely heard recordings outside of China. Three songs back, some merengue from the Dominican Republic, Victor Roque y La Gran Manzana, The Big Apple in English. From 1995, the album Ven Junto a Mi, or Come With Me. We heard the title track. And we began that set with Netsayi, a songstress from Zimbabwe, and the track Hundo from her debut album, Chimurenga Soul. You are listening to Sounds from the Global Village, a musical trip around the world. I'm Jake Longwell. If you'd like to get in touch with the program, you can do so by email, and I would love to hear from you. 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We'll begin our final set of the hour with more East African sounds. We concluded the last set with some music from Tanzania. We will now travel to neighboring Kenya, and we'll listen to some modern roots music of the Luo people of Kenya. I was first exposed to Luo music thanks to the recordings of Ayob Ogada, but we have here a 2025 release from Fancy Fingers and Winyo. The album is called Jawaya Jathum, out on the Delicious Tunes label. And from that album, we'll listen to the track Pokunena.

0: Wrapping up the hour with some guitar music from the plains of Argentina from Roberto Lara and his album Argentina, Guitar of the Pampas, released on the Lyricord label. We listened to El Cuando, literally translated as The When. Another instrumental before that, this time from the Gascony region of France, and a bagpipe duet featuring Jean Tibanquet and Bernard Desblanc, and musical impressions of Africa, Suite de Congo, or the Congo Suite in English, from the compilation France, Gascony, The Bagpipes of the Moorlands, one of many recordings put out by the French Okora label, featuring exotic and rarely heard traditional music from around the world. Three songs back, it was a piece recorded in Kabul, Afghanistan, by Verna Gillis in 1972, a wedding song sung in Pashto, recorded in Jalalabad, the main performer, vocalist Kamar Gul Zakhael. That's taken from another Lyricord recording, this time on vinyl, the album Afghanistan, Music from Kabul. And we began that set of four with some modern roots music in the Luo tradition of Kenya from Fancy Fingers and Winyo and their 2025 release Jawaya Jatum, and we listened to Pokunena. And with that, we come to the end of this hour of the program. My name is Jake Longwell. Thank you, as always, for your company. I do hope you enjoyed my selections. 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
0: From Quality Radio Productions, it's Lake Air Deep Tracks, an hour of new age and beyond. I'm Jake Longwell, opening the hour this time with music of Tangerine Dream from their 1992 CD Rockoon. As the title suggests, it is definitely a more rock-leaning project from this iconic electronic ensemble from Germany. And from it, we'll listen to the track Red Roadster.

From the UK, that's the ensemble TUU with Still Point in Motion from the CD All Our Ancestors. Guitarist Michael Hedges before that. Michael was a longtime fixture on Windham Hill in the 80s and 90s. We heard Layover from Breakfast in the Field. A beautifully crafted ensemble piece before that featuring Peter Cater on piano, R. Carlos Nakai on flute, Paul McCandless on oboe, David Darling on cello, and Mark Miller on soprano sax. If Men Were at Peace was the name of the track from the album Honorable Sky. We also heard from harpist Susan Mazur and Lyricon master Dallas Smith and their collaboration Inner Rhythms, the track Ritual, and Tangerine Dream at the top of the set with Red Roadster from the album Raccoon. It's an hour of New Age and beyond. It's Lake Air Deep Tracks from Quality Radio Productions. I'm Jake Longwell. 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If you'd like the playlist or streaming audio for this episode, it's Lake Air Deep Tracks, program 2501. We'll begin our final set of the hour with heavy metal singer turned Celtic harpist Lisa Lynn. From her debut album for the Windham Hill label, Daughters of the Celtic Moon, here is Sister Moon.

0: That's a track from the classic Narada Records compilation, Guitar Works. As the title suggests, it is an excellent compilation focusing primarily on acoustic guitar music. And we heard from film music composer Sheldon Mirowitz the track, Leaving Home. Solo piano from Mark Pincus ahead of that. The track, Journey to Trust, from the album Free Spirit. Violinist Steve Kindler, three songs back, and the title track from his album Across a Rainbow Sea. The distinctive sound of English composer Mike Oldfield ahead of that, and a very percussion-oriented piece along with Mike's trademark electric guitar sound. From his 1979 release Platinum, we heard Woodhenge, named for a similarly minded ancient structure to Stonehenge, both located in England, obviously. You can also find that track on a compilation which Virgin Records put together when Mike left the label in the early 90s, a 4-CD box set called Elements. And we began that set with Celtic harpist Lisa Lynn and the track Sister Moon from Daughters of the Celtic Moon. And with that, we come to the end of this hour of the program. My name is Jake Longwell. Thank you, as always, for your company. I sincerely hope that you enjoyed my selections. I invite you to join me again when you can for another hour of New Age and Beyond. Lake Air Deep Tracks is distributed by Quality Radio Productions.
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2: In campaign bribery, how much bigger is a $1 billion bribe than a $1 million bribe? I'll take it all for you today on Hightower's Radio Lowdown. Remember long, long ago in the old-timey days of politics? Way back, maybe 10 years or so. In those olden times, if someone or some corporation gave $1 million to a political candidate, the donation was scandalous news, a bribe. Ah, I miss those innocent days when ethical outrage could erupt over a mere million. These days, a high-dollar campaign would indignantly return such a paltry check to the donor, demanding that a couple of zeros be added. Welcome to our glorious age of billion-dollar bribery. But a lot of people get lost in the illions, thinking that the B number is just an inflated M. So perhaps they assume that the level of corruption hasn't gotten that much worse. Wrong. To help clarify, think of those M's and B's not as dollars, but time. Specifically, seconds on the clock. 1 million seconds is 11 days. But 1 billion seconds? That's 32 years. And that's a whopping difference in political punch. Aside from letting the insanely rich buy particular government favors, billionaire bribery also allows that exclusive class to prevent policies that people actually want from getting on the public agenda. One glaring example is the overwhelming grassroots demand by bipartisan majorities to stop the ever-rising deluge of corporate political cash that's drowning American democracy. Congress can do this with just 2 basic reforms, but both political parties have their heads stuck in money bags, so there is 0 action by our representatives to do what America desperately needs. This is Jim Hightower saying, we the people have to be the cattle prod to move the system. To help, go to Campaign Legal Center, campaignlegal.org. 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
3: Good afternoon. This is Larry Westmoreland, Truth and Justice Show here in Little Rock, Arkansas. I hope everybody's having a great day. Today we're going to have a very interesting conversation with Mr. Johnny Hassan, who is the coordinator of the Political Education Action Committee here in Little Rock, Arkansas. And we're going to be discussing the Israeli-Palestinian issues that we hear a lot on the news. Mr. Hassan has done lots of research on this issue, and he's going to educate us on what's really happening. We're going to be talking also about Speak the Truth to Power. It appears that legislation is being promulgated that will limit the ability of citizens to voice their opinions. Mr. Hassan.
4: Thank you for your time and your attention. We just want to deal with the issue of the embarrassment of our leadership and around the world, who has become the epitome of witnessing the Gaza Strip being the hellhole that's only designed to take away the lives of the human beings, peoples living in Gaza and the people of Palestine. So my point is that several articles have came out in the Muslim Journal entitled "The Dissent Becoming a Crime, the War Against Public Speech," and also the final call, Defending Free Speech. What is behind the executive order that's aimed at suppressing free speech, criminalizing dissent, and targeting people who speak the truth to power? So all I'm doing is just share the truth that I have to speak the truth to the power and give the people a voice to have power for themselves.
3: Well, I'm glad you're here, because this power, our show, this radio station, is based on the power of people and getting their word out. And hopefully what we say here will help educate people and have an influence in getting more people involved and understanding that your right to free speech is guaranteed under the Constitution. Mm-hmm. And these rights are being eroded. So, what do you think the people should do in order to come together to make sure that their voice is heard through legislation or demonstration in the streets?
4: We have a big choice, because we have high technology. We have also very pure academics. We have plenty of information. We also have what I call the spiritual side of this battle, is that we lose our humanity when we dehumanize our community. And what I mean by dehumanizing, that when we are justified to call a person a terrorist, and it's all right to kill them. When we are justified to call a person a slave, you can kill them. All of these particular terms, what I'm saying is we have the power of spirituality. Mankind is the survivor of our creation. And my point is that any time that you can be a witness to the atrocities that's going on in Palestine, and you can be a witness on live TV to the women and children that are non-combatants being massacred, when you can be a witness to destruction of education and hospitalization of human beings, when you can be a witness to these things happening in live and living color, you have no excuse. Okay, to exercise your humanity in defending those people who are in those particular situations, non-combatants, against the leadership of Netanyahu, Donald Trump, and all the Russia and all these other people who are committing these atrocities live in living color every day as we speak.
3: Well, Zionists and the Israelis, so who are the Zionists? I mean, explain that position, Zionist.
4: Basically, Zionists, when you look at the word, Zionist is a term that's used by the defense of, the army of Theotoresis. Was Zionism, the founding father of Zionism, was used in marches and parades and salutes for the people of the Finnish people. Since 1948. But in using this divine Hebrew language and spoke Finnish, excuse my language, I have a dental problem, Danish people even spoke the
5: Swedish language, none of the Zionists, the early thinkers, did not anticipate the circumstances of the IDF, which is the Israeli Defense Force, that they would use this term where the forces would become permanent army in the West Bank, meaning that the term Zionist was representing a term representative of the people and the cradle of civilization in Jewish history. And it must be, and it not to be ruled over a settled by occupied Jews. So in turn, the term Zionist really had no, what I call, military force. It has no term, it's a title that is used. And one of the titles that has been used now is that our governor, the late, not late, but the preacher, the Reverend Huckabee, Mike Huckabee, he has become the rogue state ambassador to the United States appointed by Trump. And he is what I call the Christian model of Zionism in Arkansas. And he has taken many positions that many of us have heard recently on TV, that he is against any place for the Israeli people not to occupy the Palestine, but for the Palestinians to be eradicated, moved to Egypt or Jordan, okay, and that they have no place based upon his version or understanding of the Bible. And so my point is that's antithetical to the truth of the Bible, and that's the position I have that in writing, that what he has stated about that.
6: Well, here looking at some of your paperwork here, and where you started to talk about Israeli sovereignty. Explain that issue. What is their position as to Israeli sovereignty?
5: Meaning that they have only access to the land, and that the land belonged to them because they said that the Bible said that the people of Egypt, when they left Israel following Moses, okay, they inherited the land. No, they occupied the land. Excuse me. Go back to your book and stand correction. So they're saying now that we have complete sovereignty because God gave us that land. When, if you read the scripture, it says God gave them the book, and the people, and those people who were slaves under Pharaoh, okay, they moved to the land of Palestine. And Palestine and Egypt are right next door, right? Mm-hmm. And so Palestine and Egyptian are the same ethnic group. So they are both Semitic people, okay? Mm-hmm. They are both Semitic. The Palestinians as well as the Egyptian are Semitic people.
6: Mm. So who are anti-Semitic people?
5: Anti-Semiticism is the concept of, let me see here. Anti-Semitism is a concept that was come from the dictionary. The Jewish lobbyists used that to have a political pedestal to criticize and legally dub people who was against them as anti-Semitic, as if Palestinians are not Semitic. The dictionary says the definition of Arabs is defined as Semitic. I repeat, the dictionary definition of Arabs is defined as Semitic. Palestinian in the Islamic State and Islamic history is significant because, again, their land that they occupied was the caliphate for Medina and Mecca. And so, yes, that's the definition of Palestine according to our dictionary, period.
6: Mm. Well, I know the U.S. government really, really supports Israel, and there are a lot of lobbyists who are really always working to help the Jewish people retain Israel. Tell me something about the lobbyists. Who are these people who are basically putting pressure on the United States government to actually support Israel?
5: We have AIPAC, okay. AIPAC is the number one funder of the political lobby in the United States of America, period. It gives money to all of the people who are running for office, okay? We're talking about Obama, we're talking about Clinton, we're talking about Trump, we're talking about every president they have to come past AIPAC, even the persons who are running. So yes, that's the Political Action Committee for the United States of America and for the Jewish lobby, biggest Jewish lobby in the world.
6: Mm. Well, you know, they spend a lot of money on weapons. I mean, like, who's getting all that money for weapons, airplane, tanks, and bullets, and rockets? I mean, that's a big business, I'm sure.
5: Well, I mean, the point you're making is that the United States government is funding all the weaponry for example, when Biden, before Biden left, okay, he was one of the ones who approved the legislation. Let me see. Originally, unfortunately, our elected officials have not listened yet. Instead of backing the ceasefire, Biden requested $114.3 billion in military assistance to Israel above the $3.8 billion taxpayers had already paid each year. Veteran states official Josh Paul resigned in protest of our military funding in 2023, calling us, the U.S., to rush to supply Israel more arms, short-sighted, destructive, unjust, and contrary to the real values that we publicly express. And Gaza is facing humanitarian collapse. No food, no water, no safety. Experts have warned that the U.S. must stop funding this exorbitant rising genocide that's underway. The loss of the Palestinian and Israeli lives exaggerate the rising Islamophobia, anti-Semitism that's taking place in our society. The point is that the funding of this should be uplifted. Aid, humanitarian aid, should be approached by the government as a obligation and immediate emergency, a health care emergency.
6: Hmm. Hamas is one of the, I believe, if, correct me if I'm wrong, but Hamas is putting up a, they're supporting the Palestinians, I believe.
5: Hamas is a so-called government, okay? But Hamas has no power and governing, okay? Hamas is a political group, just like the Jews, I mean, just like the Democrats and the Republicans, okay? Mm. They are not a military construct. Mm. What I mean by that, they're just like every state has its own military, right?
6: Mm-hmm. Police department for states.
5: Every state.
6: Armies, countries have armies.
5: Has its own military. Mm-hmm. So think about it. That's the state of Palestine. That's the only reason Hamas has anything, because they were what I call it, they were awarded the power through an election by the people of Palestine. And that's the only reason they exist. But in terms of the military status, they have no power. They're not qualified to lead anybody anywhere because they have no funding. And the lie is that Iran is funding that, and that's just a lie.
6: Mm. Do they have a seat at the UN? At the UN? Hamas, do they have a seat at the UN?
5: No. They have no statehood.
6: Mm.
5: And that's the argument that people are saying, that they plan to separate a two-state solution. Mm. Once they give the Hamas Israel-Palestine a statehood, then they can have a military. But they have, the hypocrisy is that they have not allowed the Israeli people give them any statehood where they can have any leadership that they choose. And that was the political point. As I'm saying, I'm not correcting anything. I'm verifying that Hamas has not been given statehood, and Israel, Palestine do not have statehood. So therefore, they don't have a legal military, period.
6: Okay. Well, who have jurisdiction over the holy city of Jerusalem?
5: Okay. Well, you know, that has, I had to read that about it. Okay. There's no justification for what has happened in Jerusalem. Many inner peace have been combatants when they targeted, meaning there was a period when they built the wall, right?
6: Mm-hmm.
5: And the wall became a symbol of the separation from the Jews, from the Christians, as well as the Muslims. And so that's where we had the occupation began. And the one of the biggest things that there have been unconditional support for the U.S., which makes the people reality not stop funding Israel, but also give them jurisdiction in their own Jewish home. In other words, Jewish Jerusalem has been occupied now by Jewish people. Okay, it was a universal. Jerusalem was a universal city that had occupied Christian, Muslim, and Jews, and they still are existing there. But the Jewish political power has taken over that.
6: Now, the Egyptians are very, very close to the Israelis and the Palestinians as far as land mass.
5: Yes.
6: And the Egyptians, have they actually taken a stand on this position? Are they supporting Israel or the Palestinians?
5: They have taken a stand that they would not allow the Palestinian people to be annexed into Israel. In other words, they're not going to allow them to be forced to move to Egypt, as the president has said, Egypt and Jordan. What that means is that they're going to displace those existing Palestinians that are so-called willing to go and put them to that. The Egyptians said no. We will not allow you to do genocide as well as apartheid. And apartheid, that's what apartheid behavior is, to separate you from your ethnic community and place you something else. That's the same apartheid that has happened with in South Africa, okay?
6: Mm-hmm.
5: And so, no, the Egyptians will not accept them. They are Semitic people. They are their brothers and sisters, so far through their ethnic ethnicity, as just I've stated a little while ago.
6: Mm. And what does the Quran state about that? The Quran, I mean, does the Quran take a position on this?
5: Yes. It mentions about this. The Quran says the children of Israel, we took a covenant, okay? And that covenant, you shall not turn your people out, expel your people from your homes, nor shall you shed blood of your people. You are ratifying, you are witnesses to this. You are those who kill themselves and tribes and family, drive out a human being of your own ancestry. And

0: And rationalize, okay, that when you say we are the same people of that group. But like I said, the people who idealize that, like Huckabee, the ambassador, he said that the Bible said that they inherited the Palestinian land, okay? And I'm just saying, in conflict with that, the Bible said that God gave Israel, okay, the Torah, the book, and then they was refugees on the land from Egypt. Look what Moses did, led them to Palestine. Check your book.
1: Mm. Well, it seems like there's a lot of vengeance and hatred.
0: Okay.
1: And then.
0: Now that's another issue. Say, God, they said we defended ourselves. Okay. Okay. You have a right to defend yourself, right? The Bible, the Quran says that you have a right to defend yourself. But then what is real war? Okay. War is the right to defend, but war is not the right to genocide, nor is right to kill non-combatants. So if we're confronted, as the Quran reminds us, by this type of person, Allah does not allow us to come out of our character as Muslims. Because vengeance or hatred from another people, we will have to obey the commands of those outside of ourselves. Whether our enemy should not be a matter of war, our enemy is to be following the will of Allah and to deal with the people with justice and respect. Okay, and in honor the excellent power of a human being. And what is excellent power of civilized people? We must be prepared to do anything to compete with war makers, because what? We are peacemakers.
1: Mm. Well, let's move on to another topic here. The U.S. government attacks free speech through executive orders.
0: Mm-hmm.
1: I'm kind of confused. This being a truth and justice show, I always try to take a stand on justice and doing the mm-hmm. right thing. But it appears that executive orders are going against the United States Constitution.
0: Mm-hmm.
1: Is that what you see?
0: Executive orders is period. Is the order of the master.
1: Mm. I like the way you phrase that.
0: Okay. It's the order of the master. And the master in the executive order does not qualify, okay, to do anything other than his free will.
1: Mm.
0: And by him having free will, then he can choose or she can choose to order something without consultation. The Bible and the Quran tells us that you should consult with the people in order to make a decision. When you use executive order, you don't consult with anybody except your own lack of moral conscience or whatever it is that moves you. So yes, it is a concept of character, okay? When we talk about concept of character, one who has no character can tell you what to do, okay? But they will not tell you how to do, meaning that if you find, okay, people in the military, like my daughter was fired working for the military by executive order, okay, you are a victim of the dictator, okay, you are a victim of the one who is controlled by executive order. So that executive order has consequences because what? Nobody approved of that but the executor.
1: Mm.
0: And that's what's dangerous. That's authoritarian. Mm-hmm. That's a dictator. That's a pharaoh.
1: Mm-hmm.
0: So whatever you chose to call that particular individual, okay, that's the power that's given to him by the presidency.
1: The presidency. Well, you can't have it both ways. You can't live in a constitutional republic if you allow the government to act like a police state.
0: Mm-hmm.
1: They contradict each other.
0: Mm-hmm.
1: So, you know, if you claim to have the value of freedom,
0: mm-hmm.
1: if you allow the government to operate like a dictatorship, you can't expect to have your rights respected if mm-hmm. you allow the government to treat you any way that they want to.

0: Very interesting.
1: Mm-hmm.
0: It seems like the Constitution just went out the window.
1: Yes. And so the power that we're asking for, and I'm speaking as a spiritual person, the power we're asking for are the power of our humanity, okay? Our common humanity, okay? And so when we talk about following Jesus, Muhammad, Moses, so forth, and Sarah, they stood for the common humanity, okay? Mm-hmm. So it don't matter what your faith is, so forth, et cetera. When you look at the common humanity, and you can't give, for example, I'm using my daughter's example, you can't give her logical reason, justification for you to write a order, okay, to say you fired on your particular job, other than the fact that certain credentials that you put in. And so I'm saying it's personal to me, because my daughter has been with the military 30-some years. Okay, she had 3 years before she could retire that she was going to, but she got a letter saying that she either take the retirement and go on, go home, okay? All I'm saying is this, we're talking about executive, I'm just showing you executive is personal, okay? Mm-hmm. And so, and she's a military veteran, well, for 30 years, almost 30 years in the military. I'm saying is that was done by executive order.
0: But why do you think there's a war on political speech?
1: Because political speech is the voice of the people.
0: Mm. I see.
1: The voice of the people.
0: Voice of the, that's, that rings, Russell, voice of the people.
1: Yeah.
0: Where have I heard that before? The voice of the people.
1: Yeah.
0: Here on this radio show.
1: Yeah.
0: Here on this radio station was founded on the voice of the people.
1: Yeah. Yeah. And so what the media do is we control. Just like when I'm saying Biden has a position, you know, to make decisions, so forth and et cetera, and then he was subject to the voice of the people. Who? Democratic Party, okay? The even the opposition, he was subject to that. Then when you get a person who does not respect that, okay, just like you saying arresting these young men, okay, behind the executive order, suppressing free speech and criminalizing. See, now that's the power of the executive. Okay, now for you talking too much, okay, they can criminalize me because I'm saying what I ain't supposed to say in the public, okay, without their approval.
0: Well, now if I read the Constitution, I don't have a copy of the Constitution.
1: Yeah, right? I have one.
0: But I have one at home.
1: Yeah, me too.
0: Now, in I don't know which article or amendment, but they say that you guarantee the right of free speech in this document.
1: Mm-hmm.
0: It was written in 1780 something, 1786, I believe, mm-hmm. at the Constitution Convention,
1: mm-hmm.
0: that all states came together and ratified as mm-hmm. to be the law of the land.
1: Right.
0: And now we're going contrary to that.
1: Right.
0: And the Senate and the Congress and the House of Representatives sits by, and federal judges and the Supreme Court justices allow this to happen. And the people who are the most important part of this are asleep.
1: Mm-hmm. Well, see, again, the whole point in your reference to us of our common humanity, the common humanity is also then the voice of the people, and the voice of the people is subjected to the power to be, right? The pharaohs, okay? The pharaohs are also a product of the people, right?
0: Mm-hmm.
1: Because they fall under that common humanity, but they refuse to accept any common humanity. They become the dictators, the pharaohs, the idols, okay, that we love. And my whole point is that Donald Trump has become the idol. He's worshipped, okay? Yeah, you know what I'm saying? And well, you said the difference between worship and idolizing. Idol is a thing that we give power to.
0: But the Constitution...
1: The Constitution had nothing. It's the same men that wrote the Constitution defied it. The same man that said against slavery, okay, they put it in the Constitution where they did not eliminate slavery. They said, oh, you cannot be put into an involuntary servitude of slavery without the exception of conviction of a crime.
0: Well, now, so you and put in question the founding principles of this country.
1: And so, therefore, when you talk about the application, that's where it comes in there. Who applies it? Who is willing to take the leadership and the authority to apply it? So that criminalization of the Constitution never outlawed slavery, period. And our prison, we're going to be a 3,000 bed for those persons who said, Constitution said, who are being convicted of a crime. And I tell people all the time, misdemeanors are a crime. You think, oh man, I know he just got a misdemeanor. My point is, the Constitution said you can but not be put into a voluntary servitude, but with the exception of being convicted of a crime. And that's why we have so many convicts in our community, because our children refuse to obey common sense laws. And that's where they're able to be a 3,000 beds. I ask the simple question, where are those 3,000 people going to come from?
0: Well, you know, a few minutes ago, we tried to divide $1 billion for the jail.
1: Yes, right.
0: And if you divide 3,000 people into a billion, I think you're spending like, what, $33 million on each person? Is that?
1: Yeah.
0: Well, someone's out there listening. I wish they would call in and divide 3,000 into 1 billion.
1: Mm-hmm.
0: So we could get an accurate number.
1: and all I'm saying, they don't care. I said to you and all that, they don't care because they got it.
0: Hey, but that doesn't make economic sense.
1: Nah. There you go.
0: I mean, that's $30 million on each person.
1: What I'm saying is, if you got it, you spend it where you want it. Bush is going to the moon, right? Okay. She built 3,000 beds, right? What I'm saying is, she's going to do it because she came in office with that agenda, just like her daddy.
0: It's amazing the way people think, you know.
1: Like her daddy. Hutchison left her $100 million to build a prison.
0: 3,000 people divided by 1 billion.
1: That's how come she fired that other Board of Corrections director, because he said, no, we're not finna build that man. He said, you fired.
0: Well, this is democracy in action.
1: Amen. Now, come on. Now you're preaching.
0: All right.
1: Now you're preaching.
0: Listen, where we go from here? Where we go from here in America? I mean, like, what is your vision for America 20 years from now? I mean, legislative and...
1: The quality of our life is going to really be based upon the humility that we gain. Because at some point, we're going to have to humble ourselves down. And some leadership, leadership don't mean just one individual, but leadership changed their ambition to be authoritarian and to be a common leader. Okay, and that's hard, because again, most of us don't look at the African country, that they're not killing each other in the majority of Africa. You have Sudan, you have other places, and they've been Europeanized. Okay? And so my point is, our common humanity is so tied together that unless we come to a moral compass, a compass of what I call the reality of our humanity, the Quran speaks about mankind, okay? When mankind begins to recognize that you cannot mistreat your own human beings and survive as a mankind. Because the other thing that I believe, and so forth and Sarah, they were all already, we were witnessing that mankind, if mankind don't straighten up, St. Louis gonna fall. I'm not making a joke, okay? Many of the cities right now going through this wave and wave and wave. And the book, all the book, the Quran tells them that there was a day, there's a rain and the wind, they're going to come. And the only reason that we survive, we got a warning.
0: Mm-hmm. Well, I know Dr. Jones has been on the show several times, talked about leadership, and you just talked about leadership.
1: Yeah.
0: What kind of leadership do you see that we're having today, and which way in the future the leadership is going? It looks like a one world order is on the way.
1: Yeah.
0: Where a few people are going to take care of the whole
1: world. We're competing for that. But
0: one world order?
1: Yeah, but what I'm saying is the authorities, the powers to be, are competing for that one world order. What I'm saying to us, our common humanity, is what's going to come to a reality at some point, okay?
0: Mm.
1: Because we cannot survive on a leadership style that gives man power over your right to work, your man power over your right for health care, your right to your education, so forth and so on. And this leadership we just got has came as an unconstitutional attack on everything I just discussed.
0: Mm-hmm. Okay.
1: Yeah. So the question is where does that leadership come on? I don't know whether it's going to be another Gandhi, whether another Malcolm, another King. Malcolm's birthday, I think, is today or yesterday.
0: No, we should celebrate his birthday.
1: Yeah, huh?
0: We should celebrate his birthday.
1: Yeah, but I'm saying it's today or yesterday, 19th or something like that, Malcolm's birthday. But the point of it is leadership, because, again, leadership evolves and changes. And so all of our leaders are martyred. And my point is that at some point is that the martyrs that we have and the martyrs in the future are going to have to make a difference in where we go in our future.
0: Mm.
1: And I have no way in my small world to make any predictions on what that's going to look like.
0: Okay, now the Middle East have been fighting each other for years and years and years. And what are they fighting over?
1: You're talking about the Muslims
0: and the Christians and the Israelis and the Palestinians, and I mean, just what is it that they're fighting over? I mean, it's a lot of bloodshed over the last, what, 200 or 300 years over the, that area.
1: And most of it comprised of tribalism.
0: Okay. Excuse me?
1: Tribalism. Tribe. Each tribe fighting against his own, you know, concept of that belief. And I guess God's give us, he gave man the authority to believe and disbelieve. He gave man the authority of free will. He gave man the authority. So man has his own accountability, just like he gave man the Cain and Abel. Gave man the power to kill. I can only theorize that the reality of our common humanity is going to be made judgment, just like when Noah was called to the ark, okay? Everybody said, oh, okay, well, I ain't got to show up because it ain't raining.
0: Why is it we don't see each other as just human?
1: And that's the point that I'm saying. That's the point. Out of tribalism, what I'm using that example, because the same tribe in, Christian Ireland, the Catholics and the Jews, Catholics and the Protestants fought for years, right?
0: Right.
1: They Caucasian. They look just like each other, okay?
0: Hmm.
1: You know what I'm saying? And the Shiite and the Sunni. Okay, they fought against each other. What's the difference? They got the same Quran, they got the same Allah, they got the same prophet, okay? They fight over different, what I call the different tribal beliefs. And so once you get in the vengeance, and that's when...
0: And hatred.
1: Yeah.
0: For no reason except for a person's skin color.
1: Justify me calling you an N-word, then now I have a justification for killing you, right? Because now I've made an enemy of you because I called you out of your name. And that's the same thing with tribalism, is that we're calling the Palestinian people Hamas. They are not Hamas. Hamas is a political group, just like we call each other black. There, we not no black, okay? That's a political concept. That's a Caucasian mentality, because Caucasians don't call themselves white.
0: Now,
1: yeah. All I'm saying is that you call yourself a cult and you lose our humanity because many people would they call you something and you become an enemy.
0: Well, I understand that too.
1: Yeah.
0: But heretofore, years and years and years ago, wars were fought for gold, silver, land, water, mm-hmm. food. But it seems like we have plenty of that now, but we're still killing each other. I mean, does that make sense? I mean, like, not to see.
1: Well, the Quran said that about the to create man from a sperm drop he made it, he gave him great knowledge and gave him clothed his bones with spirit, and then he gave him knowledge and power, and said he became the most ungrateful creature. Now, what does that mean? Just because you blessed with all of that don't mean you have any gratitude.
0: Hmm.
1: Okay? And that's free will. That don't mean you know what I'm saying? So you can give that woman all the money that she wants. How much more you got? I'm a nickel short and go off on you. Okay.
0: But don't you think this is some type of psychological damage to the human mind?
1: It is.
0: I mean, war,
1: it
0: killing,
1: is.
0: Shooting, there's a warped sense of thinking when you have people shooting, killing every day for no reason, and they don't even know why they're doing it.
1: What I'm saying, I'm agreeing with you. It is, because again, once you have no moral fortitude, just like Baldwin said, he didn't talk about Donald Trump, but Donald Trump is a moral monster.
0: Maybe lack of
1: moral monster, okay?
0: Lack of morals.
1: No, okay. His morals are what he believes in.
0: Well, if this is true, what you say, the people who elected him are a contributing factor to his power. Is that right?
1: Yeah.
0: Because they have the same type of behavior.
1: Mm-hmm.
0: I mean, if it's psychological. Mm-hmm. So that means that rational
1: but
0: thinking.
1: The thing is, the morality of a person is who they are. And so if you're a monster, then what you people be witnessing, and you say you fired. Well, he was on TV firing people years ago, 10 years ago. So how do you think he's going to be a different monster? 10 years from now. Okay, he solidified his power.
0: But he must have monsters supporting him. I mean,
1: thank you. Now, that's right.
0: It's almost like good and evil fighting each other.
1: Right, that's right.
0: Who's going to win in the future?
1: Now you're going to the book.
0: Well, who's going to win?
1: That's what the book say. Okay.
0: Who's going to win, good or evil?
1: Okay, well, I'll judgment. That's the end of that. Who gonna win? Judgment is the end.
0: It'll be a draw, and everybody
1: will
0: be gone.
1: Come front me, judgment is the end. I don't know who's gonna win. I ain't qualified to answer that.
0: I mean, like when you go to Revelation, it talks about the man of the three sixes or something like that,
1: yeah.
0: The head of the beast. You think he's here today?
1: Mm-hmm.
0: You think he's in the White House?
1: Mm-hmm.
0: The three sixes, the Antichrist.
1: See, we dealing with the semantics, okay? Mm-hmm. Morality is you can't write that down.
0: Mm-hmm.
1: Okay, there's no context to my morality, your morality.
0: Mm-hmm.
1: Okay.
0: Mm-hmm.
1: So you can't put it in sixes or seven. You put it because all of that is that just like the Ku Klux Klan and Hamas.
0: Mm.
1: Okay, what's the difference? Okay, the Ku Klux Klan one had the power.
0: Mm-hmm. Okay. They had power over people.
1: Yeah. Okay. So they killed Malcolm's mother, father. Because she was mad to her. That's the power. That's what I'm saying. They had the moral authority to do right or do wrong. And that's what I'm saying. I can't, you know, the book said, I'm not quoting the Quran. We can go into there, and it clearly said that at some point the judgment is going to come, whether through rain, through storm, through wind, through stones, all of that. Somebody's going to be able to pay the accountable, and the only ones that are going to survive, according to my understanding, is the one who heed the warning.
0: Mm. Well, you know, I always thought that greed was the fuel.
1: Yes.
0: Greed fueled crime. Greed was the contributing factor to hatred and jealousy.
1: Mm-hmm.
0: As the fueler of hate, war, genocide, and all these other atrocities that happen in the world.
1: Well, greed is our appetite. So if I like five bean pies, I shouldn't eat them all at the same time.
0: But you want your neighbor's bean pie as well.
1: No, what I'm saying is, I didn't accumulate it, okay? That means it don't matter where it come from. You know what I'm saying? It don't matter where it come from, because once your greed is always going to be, you might be able to afford five bean pies. You know what I'm saying? That's the difference.
0: Well, but you don't have enough to eat because you want your neighbor's bean pie.
1: No, what I'm saying is,
0: I mean, that's not right.
1: If I can afford bean pie, you know what I'm saying, I don't have to take my neighbor. But the point you're talking about, greed. Greed is whatever that person's appetite is, okay? And you know what I'm saying? And in this world, the thief and the robber, that's a different kind of greed, okay? The burglar and all that, that's a different kind of greed. I'm just talking about the simple concept of greed. Many of us are fat because we have refused to moderate our greed for, you know, getting the money so we can buy the food, buy the Cadillacs, the Eldorados, all of that stuff, okay? Because we want to, you know, feed their appetite to be seen, you know, be tall, dark, and handsome when we ain't qualified.
0: Well, I think, what's your play on this? Now, what you said is a societal issue. Right? Not all societies function like America.
1: Right.
0: There are some places in the world where these issues of jealousy and greed do not raise their ugly heads
1: right.
0: often. But we are conditioned in this society based on our culture to create all mm-hmm. of this inequality, which leads to greed, injustice, and mm-hmm. all the other contributing factors that make our society immoral.
1: Native American culture don't have no concept of greed. African cultures before Europeanization have no concept of greed, okay? Because you understand that God is blessing you. Everything that you see is a blessing because that's what you live on. So you don't have to have two pigs, okay, to eat when you can find one pig and eat. What I'm saying is, what cultures that are native to creation, like the older African community, they had no concept of that. Okay? And so the Native Americans here in America, they would not be in the position that they would if they had accepted the concept of Western lifestyle. Okay, and they extinct because, again, they had to give up their relationship with nature in order to put a bunch of pigs and cows on their land.
0: Well, how do we get back to that? How do we get the majority of people to say, well, this society that we're living under, individualism, is corrupt, immoral, and we need to go back to one that's simple? How do you get the majority of people to do that, to think like that?
1: Well, I think the majority of people do have a degree of faith. And that's where I believe that God give us that opportunity to apply the best of our faith, whatever we call it, okay? And the best of our faith is not consistent with just the material world.
0: Well, again, you know, Mr. Sun, I talk to a lot of people who say they are devout Christians.
1: Yeah. I ain't talking about declaration. I'm talking about those who practice their faith, not the concept of Christianity. For example, you know Christian ain't in the Bible, just like Muslim. You don't call it, there are no Muslim in the Bible, okay?
0: That's true. But still, the concept of being moral and going to church.
1: And that's when you take the best of what God give you. Whether you call it Allah, Jehovah, Jah, Yahweh, when you take the best of that okay, then you can be the best person, because what you're talking about is the world itself going to have to be moderated by the majority of the people who believe in the and practice the best of their humanity. And that's what I try to do, is not to try to impress anybody with what I think is their religious ideology. No, you say you believe that, I'm going to leave you alone. Mm-hmm. I'm not going to fight with you, mm-hmm. okay? Mm-hmm. You know what I'm saying? Because I'm not going to be qualified to judge you when the end comes and your behavior is not consistent with what you practice. And that's the hypocrite, okay? And the Bible says that the those who deny the faith, okay, they the Satan flee. In other words, Satan said flee. Rebuke Satan and he flee from you. Okay, the Quran says Satan whispers into your heart, but he had no power over you. My point is, that's where all of us going to stand under their judgment, whether we accepted the, you know, our iniquity of being ungrateful, or we accept the gratitude of faith. Understand? And I choose the gratitude of faith. So whatever happened, I don't have no enemies. Ain't nobody qualified to be my enemy.
0: Well, that's a good concept.
1: Yeah.
0: That's a good concept.
1: Once I give them that power, then I got to do something about it.
0: Yeah, but, I mean, deception, yeah. Deception and deceivers
1: yeah.
0: are here.
1: Yeah.
0: And they use that element as a way to control and power.
1: Mm-hmm.
0: It has always been that way.
1: Mm-hmm.
0: And they victimize poor people and uneducated people
1: mm-hmm.
0: with these practices to obtain wealth. It has always been that way.
1: Mm-hmm. And so then when we look at the people whom we asking and giving power to, okay, is I think I wrote in the prayer about, you know, the innocent, okay? The victim is the innocent. And so when we talk about the people who are not combatants and so forth, then they become what? Victims of the innocent. Let me share this with the email Muhammad said. Any human being having been painfully hurt in their hearts because of the wrong that was done to them, there's no justification that the people are targeted and civilians and non-combatants to make innocent people the target of their terror and the target of their violence. Israel is responsibility for the well-being of the Palestinian civilians under their occupation. Okay, and the government of Israel has proven itself disqualified to justification of the holy city of Jerusalem, which you was asking about, and they undermine the foundations of the all three Abrahamic faiths, Muslim, Christian, and Jews. And this is what you're talking about. Freedom of religion is banned and violated in America. And so my point is, what we're doing in our discussion is that, go back to the real point in life, is that you have no legal right to misuse or abuse another human being.
0: Yeah,
1: whether you're Christian, whether you, get what I'm saying?
0: Well, it brings tears to my eyes to see the Jewish Holocaust and all the way the Germans, and now I see the Jewish people putting that same raft on the Palestinians.
1: Thank you. Amen. Okay.
0: Well, we had a good show today.
1: Well, thank you.
0: We had a good talk.
1: Giving me an opportunity to share. You
0: know, Russell, we're going to call it quits.
1: Thank you for the, you know.
0: Come back to see us.
1: Okay.
0: Truth and Justice
1: and
0: Show.
1: Peace yeah. and blessings be upon you. And Allah is by our greatest for, you know, allowing us to have opportunity to share the best that I can do. and I'm sharing just what I try to share with the public, is I just have, I try to do the research in order not to be giving my opinion. So you've heard very little of my opinion on here, but you did ask my opinion.
0: Well, I did learn a lot. Yeah. You're a good educator.
1: All right. Peace and blessings be upon you. Assalamu alaikum.

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1: 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Hear Director Miller talk about all of the developments happening in Ward 1 and where we will be going in the year 2027 in the city of Little Rock. All of that again here on KABF FM. We are the voice of the people.
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Bringing the fire for an early show on September 25th, 1971. That is the Grateful Dead's Jerry Garcia with some different playmates. Jerry Garcia, Merle Saunders, 925-71, Lion's Share, San Anselmo, California. Something from the early show with One Kind of Favor. Jerry Garcia bringing his wistful vocals to Blind Lemon Jefferson's One Kind Favor there. And that is something from the latest release out of the Jerry Garcia vault, Garcia Live Volume 22. This is the official tapes. It's a Grateful Dead radio program where we don't always just play nothing but the Grateful Dead. Sometimes we get into some solo projects as well, like Garcia Live Volume 22, September 25th, 1971. Just released, captures almost every note played across the early and late shows at San Anselmo's intimate Lion's Share, a tiny Kwanzaa hut on the edge of town. The performances were originally recorded by, you may see these names in Grateful Dead liner notes as well, Betty Cantor Jackson and Bob Matthews. While the set closer, the night they drove Old Dixie down, it does not survive on the original tape. That's why you got to emphasize almost every note on that release. What remains is a rare slice of transcendent two-guitar Garcia Saunders alchemy, now preserved in full color. Jerry Garcia's partnership with Merle Saunders carved out a parallel musical life in small Bay Area clubs. And here's not only is they joined by rhythmic anchor John Comba and Grateful Dead drummer Billy Kreutzmann, but also Tom Fogerty of John Fogerty's brother. He's on rhythm guitar, and that was shortly after he bolted from the Bayou with Creedence Clearwater Revival. The quintet specialized in power pockets, strong grooves, giving Jerry Garcia space to elaborate and extend his musical knowledge, free from expectations that followed him elsewhere. The key ingredient with Merle Saunders and Jerry Garcia, the key ingredient was fun, with a capital F. A little bit later here on the official tapes, we're going to take a trip back to the Lion's Share with Jerry and Merle. We heard something from September of 71. A little bit later on the official tapes, we're going to hear something from July of 73. That's going to be coming up on the official tapes. Now that we're kind of taking a side tour, a side trip from Grateful Dead and exploring Jerry Garcia's side trips and other bands, we got to mention Old and In the Way. They're coming out with a release called Live at Sonoma State. It's kind of a release, sort of. Live at Sonoma State, 11-4-73 presents one of the last live performances by legendary bluegrass supergroup Old and the Way, featuring Grateful Dead's Jerry Garcia. You got David Grisman, Peter Rowan, John Kahn, and Vassar Clements. The group is in exceptionally fine form, singing and playing classic tunes in their incredible bluegrass style. I say it's a re-release of a re-release because it was originally released as a digital download on David Grisman's website back in 2023. It was sort of to celebrate the 50th anniversary of the performance. And then in 2025, it was released on vinyl for Record Store Day, Black Friday. And it was limited to 5,500 copies. Now the show is going to be released back on vinyl. This one's going to have a different color scheme to it. The vinyl is going to have a honeydew cream feel to it. And then it's also going to be released on CD as well. Looking forward to that. And once we get our copies here to Official Tapes World Headquarters, we'll be sure to get it on the radio for you, because that's what we do. And let's get into some Old in the Way from 11-4-73 on the Official Tapes.

0: Some say if it isn't Bill, it ain't bluegrass, but sounded like bluegrass to me. That is Old and In the Way. You have it here on the Official Tapes Grateful Dead radio program, where we get into the official releases from the Grateful Dead's vault. And Jerry Garcia, a member of the Grateful Dead, he had a little side trips here and there. And there he is with his bluegrass buddies, David Grisman, Peter Rowan, John Kahn, and Vassar Clements. The group, exceptionally fine form, on November 4th, 1973. And that is their performance of Panama Red. What's kind of cool, a little bit later here on the Official Tapes, we're going to hear something from Jerry Garcia in 1973, just a couple months before, in July of 73. And it ain't bluegrass, though. We're going to hear something from Jerry Garcia and Merle Saunders from Garcia Live Volume 6. Now, the Sonoma State performance, 11-4-73 with Old in the Way. It was originally released as a digital download in 2023. That's when we got our hands on it through David Grisman's website. Downloaded that bad boy, threw it on the radio for you. And then it was cool to see that it was going to get the Record Store Day treatment, and it was released on vinyl for Record Store Day, Black Friday 2025. Kind of a good way to get people into the shops and not necessarily online, and go analog all the way, not only with the vinyl, but also going into record stores. And now they are going to re-release the 11-4-73 Old in the Way performance. They're going to release it on vinyl. This is going to be more to the masses. Record Store Day, you only had 5,500 copies. And so now they're going to release it to the masses with the upcoming release. And then they're also going to release it on CD as well. So looking forward to that. Always good to see Old and In the Way getting released on multiple formats. And also just mining that vault as far as Old in the Way performances. Definitely some good stuff. Earlier in the program, we heard something from the latest release out of the Garcia Live vault, strictly Garcia vault, Garcia Live Volume 22. The newest release out of that vault was September 25th, 1971 at Lion's Share, San Anselmo, California, from September 25th, 1971. But we're going to boost it up a little bit, just a couple years. And in 1973, Grateful Dead member Jerry Garcia and Merle Saunders hit the Lion's Share again. And remember, this is July of 73. That's going to be coming up. But that we're also going to hear something else from the 11-4-73 show. So Jerry Garcia just kind of covering all formats. Not only did the Grateful Dead have a very busy year as far as 73 performances, they were kind of needing to tour and get that wall of sound going for the performances that would take place in 74 when the wall of sound tour took place. But 73, Grateful Dead was in full flight. And then during his off time, if you can believe that, Jerry Garcia played in the bluegrass band Old in the Way, and then he also had some experimental stuff going on with Merle Saunders as well. What's cool about the performance that we're going to get into with Old in the Way live at Sonoma State is, well, we heard Panama Red, but we're going to go back in the set, and this is actually how the Old in the Way started the show. Old in the Way live at Sonoma State, the show opener. We're going to hear that coming up here on the Official Tapes.
1: 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He doesn't only listen to the Grateful Dead. Sometimes he plays the Jerry Garcia band.

0: speaking, I really feel that the way entertainment works in this country, the way showbiz works, you know, the Judy Garland tradition, you know, is 45 minutes, bam, get off, you know, do an encore, that's it, psh, out of there, you know. And I think that that's a burn as far as I'm concerned. I know every time, I've been a fan, you know, I am a fan of music, and if I go to hear somebody play, I really want to hear them do it.
1: Oh, know? Yeah.
0: Frequency. And it's artificial. I really don't think it's called for, you know.
1: Yeah, frequency.
0: Economics, I think, more than anything else, that I think they stem from cabaret economics, bar economics, mm-hmm. which is that traditionally bars do a turnover business.
1: Right.
0: You know, like cafe shows do a turnover business, so that, like, if they can squeeze in four shows a night, great. You know, five shows, wonderful, like in Vegas or something, you know. Right. And turn over the house each time. You know, and then make a lot of money in a small room. And I think it's that idea that has created this, the form of the short show, you know. And also, another thing which is irritating to me is the thing, if you like somebody's work and you go to see their show and find that they, for three shows or four shows or something, they play the identical set, you know, that's also very common. That's another part of that showbiz formula. You know?
2: The official tapes.

It's the official tapes, Grateful Dead radio program, where we explore the official releases from the Grateful Dead's vault. And not a whole lot of Grateful Dead in this last hour. We've been really kind of honing in on Jerry Garcia and Jerry Garcia's side band, side trips that he's got going on. That was Jerry Garcia and Merle Saunders. Jerry Garcia, he came from the folk music world. He never really played in any dance bands, but you got to be careful how you define dance bands, because sometimes he would often refer to the Grateful Dead as a dance band. So a different definition of a dance band, and he never really learned any standards. Merle Saunders was sort of his guide into the world of jazz and bebop every night in clubs. Was sort of a postgraduate seminar for Jerry Garcia, and Jerry Garcia definitely passing with all flying colors. To Merle Saunders, this was the most fun that he had playing music in ages. Enthusiastic crowds, extended instrumental passages where he and Garcia could play as much as they wanted. Good times indeed. That is from Garcia Live, Volume 6. Now, earlier in the program, we heard something from Jerry Garcia and Merle Saunders from Garcia Live, Volume 22. That was a show from September 25th, 1971, not to be confused with what you just heard there from July 5th, 1973. Also, something that's cool, going back to that release of Garcia Live Volume 22, it also features Grateful Dead's drummer, Bill Kreutzmann. So got a little bit of Grateful Dead in there, not only with Jerry Garcia, but also with Bill Kreutzmann. So that was something from the first set as well, an extended jam from 7573. We heard She's Got Charisma going into That's All Right, Mama. This is the official tapes, Grateful Dead radio program, where we explore the official releases from the Grateful Dead's vault. And before that, we heard Going to the Races, another side trip from Jerry Garcia, this time around with his bluegrass band, Old and In the Way. We heard something from November 4th, 1973 at the gymnasium at California State Sonoma. We heard Going to the Races, and that performance came out on the 50th anniversary of the performance as a digital download on David Grisman. David Grisman, player and picker in the Old in the Way, and that was released as a digital download on David Grisman's website. Then it was released for Record Store Day, Black Friday 2025. They only released 5,500 copies of that. Well, the demand is there. So they are going to re-release it on vinyl, this time with a Honeydew Cream vinyl. And it will also be released on CD as well, which is the preferred format here at Official Tapes World Headquarters. So once we get the compact disc at Official Tapes World Headquarters, we'll be sure to get some more Old in the Way on there for you here at the Official Tapes. You can always catch up with us at our website, officialtapes.com.

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1: It's Virgil Miller, everybody, our guest on Let's Talk About It, Monday, June 15th at 9 a.m. right here on KBF FM 88.3. Hear Director Miller talk about all of the developments happening in Ward 1 and where we will be going in the year 2027 in the city of Little Rock. All of that again here on KBF FM. We are the voice of the people.

Oh yeah, right now I'd just say congratulations to the, what do you call that, Southern California Trojans. I'm so glad they beat the hell out of Michigan. I'm very glad.

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1: I brought you brothers here today to start our own fraternity. Broke, fire, broke. We ain't got it. Broke, fire, broke.
2: We ain't got it.
1: No, we have no money. We are sharing jeans. If I go outside, I got the only clothing on. How many cars do we own?
2: None.
1: How many cars do we own?
2: None, sir.
1: Should we let our woman go and be with the cat with the car?
2: Yes, we will.
1: Why? Because we can't afford gas. Say it with me.
2: We can't afford no gas.
1: Say it.
2: We can't afford no gas.
1: So we ain't driving.

0: Hello, KABF listeners. You are now listening to the Little Rock Pedestrian Show, where we aim to spread the stories of how Little Rock can become a more biker and pedestrian-friendly place. It's just after 5 p.m. on a Monday, this Labor Day Monday, meaning our streets are likely teeming with cars. In fact, I would like to bet many of you who are listening are in your cars. To all of you who happen to be driving at this moment, we on this show are trying to get active transportation thoughts churning in your head. I would like to remind car drivers out there, you are not in traffic, you are the traffic. Again, you are not in traffic, you are the traffic. I want you to ask yourself, what would it take to get me out of this car? What could my city do to provide me with a reliable and safe option? Is my mode of transportation sustainable for my health and the health of my city? I want you to imagine a world where you can walk out of your front door and it isn't your instinct to head straight to your car door. I want you to imagine a world where you can walk out of your front door and be welcomed to explore your city without having to ask the question, well, where am I going to have to park? Here in central Arkansas, we are especially car-reliant. We are spread out, we are inefficient, and our dependence on cars leaves us especially vulnerable to changes in the automobile market and the price of oil. Pain at the pump is a struggle many of us know all too well. This dynamic of the city leaves those with a tight budget vulnerable. On this, the Little Rock Pedestrian Show, we believe that it is essential for this city to have a plan for how anyone and everyone can get around without a car. We believe that cities should be built for people and accommodate cars, not built for cars and accommodate people. Happy Monday. Happy Labor Day. Monday. It's a Monday, so it means it's a pedal party day, so get your bikes and gather on over at the Bark Bar, starting at 6 o'clock, rolling out at 6:30. Pedal Party, a community bike ride meant for everybody. Today, I'd also like to promote an important moment of counting and visibility and being seen for everybody who does not own a car. Walkers and bikers, please check out this promo. Little Rock walkers and bikers, it's time to be seen. We need your help. Once a year, in the second week of September, a bicycle and pedestrian count is done. This year, it is Tuesday, September 9th from 5 to 7 p.m. and Saturday, September 13th from 12 to 2 p.m. This offers us one of the only windows we have into how people use our streets and trails for walking and biking, how walking and biking changes over time, and how changes in infrastructure affects walking and biking usage. 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
1: Coming to you from very hot Waco, Texas. I hope wherever you are, wherever you're listening to this, that you are enjoying much cooler weather than I am. It's August here, which is the month of true character formation. I've learned that the way to survive Texas is just to embrace that the summer is a season of hibernation. And it's just one of those things that you have to get used to, which I think our guest today will understand because she's actually from the Texas, Oklahoma area. So I'm sure we can bond over that. If you don't know, this is one of three different Strong Towns podcasts. So there's Strong Towns with Chuck. There is Bottom Up Revolution with me, and there's Up Zone with Abby. We always like to say that this show is sort of the case study show where we don't get too bogged down with technical explanations or analysis, because we really want to focus on telling stories of ordinary people who are working to improve their communities from a grassroots bottom-up approach. And when I first started hosting the show, one of the reasons that we talked about kind of the purpose of this podcast, one of the reasons why it exists, is because we really want to make sure that we're reminding our audience, our supporters, people who are just discovering us, that you don't need to be an expert to get involved in your city. You don't need to be an expert to start advocating for your city to become a stronger town. I know that might sound crazy because so many of the issues we talk about are pretty complicated, like infrastructure and housing and zoning. It might sound very fancy and like you need to have a degree or be a professional or technical expert. And yes, those are complicated issues and it takes some time to really learn, you know, to learn about all of them. But I think one of the bright lights of the Strong Towns movement is that anyone can be involved in those conversations. Anyone can be involved in policy and making our streets safer and allowing cities to build more housing. I think there's this idea that cities belong to people and that we should all be part of building the places where we live and the places that we love. So today's conversation is with Kelsey Hughes. She is a grad student at the City University of Memphis, where she is studying city and regional planning. She's also an advocate for safe streets as a creator of Memphis Urbanism, which is an Instagram account where she raises awareness on the need for safer pedestrian and bike infrastructure in her town. So again, I hope this conversation inspires you. If you're a grad student, or if you're an undergrad student, or if you're just a parent, or if you're a small business owner and thinking, I want my city to be better, but feeling a little bit overwhelmed and feeling maybe that you should leave it to the experts, I think today's conversation might persuade you otherwise. Kelsey, welcome to the Bottom Up Revolution podcast.
2: Thank you so much. I'm excited to be here.
1: I'm excited for this conversation as well. I think you understand what I mean by the Texas hibernation coping strategy I fully embraced.
2: Yes. And I was living in Austin before I moved to Memphis, and I was either inside all the time or I was going to a pool and I was cooling down. So I get it.
1: Yes. I feel like that makes sense. I feel like there are kind of two mindsets you can have. Actually, the second summer I lived here, well, I moved here at the end of a summer, and then the second summer I actually got around by bike the entire summer and by walking, which sounds crazy, but I feel like there's almost this other school of thought where it's like, if you can't beat it, join it.
2: Yeah.
1: And just find ways to cope with the crazy weather, the crazy heat. And actually biking, I've always found, even in hot cities, can actually be quite enjoyable, contrary to popular belief.
2: Yeah. Especially, I had an e-bike in Austin and that was a game changer.
1: I got to ride my first e-bike recently in Charleston, and it also was a game changer. After 2 days of walking around that city in the heat, mm-hmm. at 7 months pregnant, the last day I finally got an e-bike and all was well.
2: Yes. Wow. I can't imagine.
1: Yes. Well, you started to tell us a little bit about your story, but I would love it if you could just tell us a little bit more about yourself. Maybe you can tell us like where you grew up, a little bit about your professional background, and then tell us how you came to be interested in issues like safe streets, housing, all those fun things that we love to think about at Strong Towns.
2: Yeah, so I definitely feel like I'm just an ordinary person, like you said earlier. I grew up in Enid, Oklahoma, which very few people have heard about. It's about 50,000 people in the town. And something my sister reminded me of the other day is that, in her words, it's my human nature to walk around the town. So when I was 3 years old, one day I just walked out the front door, walked across this huge field, two blocks, turned to my grandma's house all by myself. And so I've been a pedestrian for a long time, and I yearn to be a pedestrian.
1: That's equally terrifying and impressive. So I don't know. I don't know, Kelsey, does this really make you an ordinary person? I feel like,
2: I might have a ridiculous,
1: the world's like, earliest pedestrian advocate. Right. You know,
2: I have this innate sense of like direction and place, I think. So maybe I am a little special in that regard, but otherwise, yeah.
1: So you mentioned living in Austin, and then now you're in Memphis. Tell us a little bit about that journey.
2: So I moved to Austin because I was a software engineer. So I got a job there, and I got a job eventually working at realtor.com. And so I started that job March 2020, which was a special time. And after starting that job, I realized that I didn't know much about real estate. And so let me educate myself. And so I read The Color of Law by Richard Rothstein, which is a book about how segregation in the U.S. is not just people's preferences. There were all of these systems and laws in place that caused it to happen. And a lot of those were housing and transportation related. And that just opened my eyes to the built environment and why things are the way they are. And I feel like that was my radicalizing moment. I couldn't live life the same way anymore, knowing what I knew.
1: While you were in Austin, you got involved with the efforts to stop the expansion of I-35. We've had those guests on our, we've had people from that organization on the show a while ago, which was great. Tell us about that experience working with them and what did that teach you?
2: So part of the book in The Color of Law, they talked about how the interstates were built directly through Black and Brown neighborhoods to segregate them off from different parts of the city and to enable people to commute into town. So the design of these highways wasn't really logical in terms of efficient transportation. And so then I saw that they were expanding I-35 to 22 lanes. And what really stuck in my head is I saw a picture of the highway next to this diner, Stars Cafe, and they had drawn a pink line on the ground of how far the highway would go out, and it was right against the building. And just imagining it that massive and all of the local businesses that were going to be destroyed and the people displaced again just broke my heart, and I felt like I had to get involved with something. And so I found Rethink 35, and Rethink 35's mission was to reroute I-35 around the city rather than going right through the heart of the city. And this would require significantly less money because that highway already existed. And then when you route the interstate around the city, you have space where the interstate used to be that you can free up and make into a boulevard with affordable housing, with local businesses, concert venues, biking and walking infrastructure, and really reconnect the city together.
1: So how long were you in Austin, and how did that segue into you moving to Memphis? And I guess what I'm curious about is kind of how did you carry over that experience or those insights thinking about infrastructure to your new city once you moved to Memphis?
2: I was in Austin for about 6 years, and I think I was volunteering with Rethink 35 for 2 to 3 years of that. So it was a lot of time. And my sister lives in Memphis. She's lived in Memphis for 10 years and she had a baby 2 years ago. So I was visiting more frequently. And every time I was flying back to Austin, I had this feeling at the airport, like I'm meant to be in Memphis. I think it was a divine calling. And I hated that voice talking to me. And I was like, no, I'm not meant to be here. Even though every time I went to Memphis, I had such a good time with my sister. The food was amazing. Like we always did stuff that was fun. And eventually I really disliked my job so much in Austin that I felt, okay, let me just look what Memphis has. And I found the Master's of City and Regional Planning at University of Memphis. And I really liked what the professors were studying. I saw topics like storytelling, working with local nonprofits and communities. And I felt like, okay, this is a reason for me to be here. So I applied and got in and then moved last summer.
1: Okay, so I want to ask you a couple of things about that. One, you had just gotten this sort of like grassroots experience in Austin, and then began pursuing, you know, this option of going to grad school. Can you tell me about what that's been like for you? Because I have gone back and forth on going to grad school, and I know maybe some of our listeners have thought I could be so much more effective if I went to grad school and really studied this and got all the reading and read all the papers. What has that experience been like for you? Kind of how do you think about it? And then how do you kind of reconcile like seeing what it's like to take this grassroots effort with like what you're learning in school and just thinking about how cities navigate the planning conversations and the planning processes within the context of like local and regional government and all of that. You can take that wherever you want to go, but I'm just curious what the experience has been like.
2: Yeah, that's a big question. So I decided to do my master's because I felt like I was already spending so much time learning and researching, and that's what I really like to do, and that's what makes me feel alive. So I think I chose doing a master's simply for the joy of learning, and I wrote in my application that I have no idea what I'm going to do after, and I was okay with that, and I still don't completely know what I'm going to do, and I'm okay with that. What was the next part of the question?
1: Well, so I just share with us about your experience. Like, what has it been like? So I will tell you that I feel like getting a master's in anything related to planning, I think my hesitation has been that it's going to be like the content will be organized around sort of what I would call like the status quo of how planning works in our cities, right? The design standards, the compliance standards, you know, or we have to do the study, or we have to do the long range plan, or we have to do this particular model of community engagement. And I think I've always been a little bit suspicious of that because I feel like a lot of those things just don't work. Like those processes just don't work, and they're not really well suited to creating resilient, agile, beautiful places. I'm just disclosing kind of my bias, and I'm just curious what your experience has been like. And also, what has the maybe stop there. And then if I have another question, I'll ask you the other one. Okay.
2: Okay. I think I approach it similarly to you because in classes, we study a lot of the existing plans for Memphis. So for example, there's the green print plan, which is a network of like bike paths and walking paths. And there's the Memphis 3.0 plan, which is the comprehensive plan. And that has a lot of amazing visions for what the city could be and plan after plan after plan. And I look at these plans and I think, okay, this was written 10 years ago. How much progress did we make on this? I don't want to be a part of making these kind of plans that don't get implemented. Like, that breaks my heart. That's not motivating. It's not interesting to me. And so I'm more interested in being a part of the political side that pushes to try to get some of these plans implemented. And I think in terms of politics and being in a master's program, you're going to have a mix of different students and what they want to do. So some people, they do want to go work for the city and type up the reports and do the community engagement and follow things by the book. And that's perfectly fine. And what I found is that having connections to those people is so invaluable because I can ask them, what are people saying behind the scenes? What does the city want to do about this? What is my opposition saying about things? And so being in the master's program, I have the connections to the people who give me the information I need. Maybe I shouldn't say this on a podcast. It's fine. It's fine. Okay. I think everyone knows.
1: Well, I appreciate your mindset because it's showing that there can be a collaborative way of thinking about how to advance our cities towards a more resilient future. It doesn't have to be either or. Like, either it's all tactical and bottom up and organic, or it's all top down through the plans and the studies and the consultants, et cetera. I think you're right that there could be more collaboration between the two. Do you see your, like, what, when you saw what was coming out of Rethink I-35 and now with your work in Memphis, which we'll talk about a little bit more, do you still find yourself kind of wrestling with the tension between kind of the more political formal way of doing things and the more grassroots bottom up way of doing things? How do you think about that, the relationship between those two sides, and how do you process that?
2: I'm always going to be a grassroots person, and I think there's such an imbalance. We don't have enough grassroots people pushing for safe streets in Memphis. And to be fair, there are a lot of amazing people who are doing that. And sadly, there's been a lot of people who have done that and had to leave because there's just not enough economic opportunities in Memphis. So I feel like I'm continuing a tradition of advocates in Memphis.
1: So let's talk about Memphis a little bit. What was it like when you arrived to live there? What were you noticing about the infrastructure in particular?
2: I was very scared at first to bike in Memphis when I moved here because I knew it's a driving city. There's a lot of big roads. I didn't know if there was any bike infrastructure. And from joining the Memphis Social Bicycle Club, which has a Thursday night weekly ride, I learned that there is some infrastructure that's great. And it was built probably 5 to 10 years ago, but it's still useful today. And it's been surprising how much easier I can get around by bike than I thought. Not that it's easy and not that anyone can do it, but I feel like I can get anywhere in Midtown and downtown relatively safely on my bike. One thing that really surprised me about Memphis compared to Austin is the highways. So in Austin and in any Texas city, every single highway has to have an access road or the feeder roads. And so
1: frontage roads.
2: Yes, frontage roads. Yeah. So the width of crossing a highway in Texas is, to me, unbelievable. And it was terrifying. And I would plan every single trip around where's the safest interstate crossing for me. And that's very limiting. And so when I moved here, that's not a thing in Tennessee. And, you know, for better or for worse, but on bike, there's a lot of interstate crossings that I can use that are two lane. There's no one entering. There's no one exiting there. And I can kind of safely cross the interstates here because the lack of the frontage roads.
1: For people who've never been to Memphis, can you just paint a picture of the city in terms of like when you're getting around by bike, like what are you seeing? What does it feel like? Because I'm curious how those experiences that you've had have informed the advocacy work that you're doing. So, yeah, paint a picture for us. I actually have spent time in Memphis. My dad's from Memphis. I grew up there for a little bit, and I've gone back to visit several times. But it's been a long time, so I don't know that I have the most current picture in my head. But, yeah,

0: urban development. So in Midtown, I can get around pretty easily. The only barrier are these huge arterial roads that were widened so that people commuting from far east Memphis can get into downtown as quickly as possible. And these roads are terrifying. So the most well-known dangerous road in Memphis is Union Avenue. It's six lanes. There's no turning lane. It's just three lanes in each direction. And I think the speed limit is between 25 and 35, but you would see people going 40 to 60 miles an hour generally. And I think my first week here, Google Maps routed me to cross Union Avenue on a painted sidewalk right outside the Chick-fil-A, but there's no traffic light there. And there's no traffic light for like a quarter mile in either direction. And so you can't go into the turning lane in the middle and wait because there's no turning lane. And you just have to wait for a break in traffic or walk across and hope that they stop for you, which legally they're supposed to. And what's really sad to me is that on the other side of this crosswalk is an elementary school. And that's the infrastructure that they're given.
1: I'm pulling it up on Google Maps while you talk. So it's interesting because when you first type in Union Avenue into Google Maps, it takes you to the historic part, which is a streetcar corridor. But then I saw the Chick-fil-A and it's definitely became like a strode. So you can almost kind of see this progression from a design perspective over time of like how we used to approach street design to how we approach it now. Interesting case study.
0: Yeah, and that's another one where there is a complete streets plan for Union Avenue to reduce it to two lanes on either side, put a tree-lined median in the middle. And where are we with that plan? I don't know.
1: Right. So tell us about your Instagram, Memphis Urbanism. What's the story behind that? How did you get started? And tell us a little bit about the content you're making and what you're hoping to achieve.
0: When I moved here, I knew that Instagram is where I would find different groups to join, events to go to, and I didn't have an Instagram account at the time, but right before I left Austin, I met someone who had just moved to Austin, and they created an Instagram account called Austin Urbanism, and honestly, I was inspired and just copied him, and I thought, okay, I'm going to be the Instagram account for Memphis to talk about walking, biking, affordable housing, etc. And because of my account, I've been able to connect with so many people and make a lot of friends. And that's been really nice because I was afraid I wouldn't make friends in Memphis, which is funny because it's actually pretty easy to make friends here in my experience. But most recently, I've tried to post at least one video a day on my account, and some of them have gone viral. So it's been really fun to see people interacting with my account, because what I'm seeing is that a lot of people want safe walking infrastructure in Memphis, but they don't know who's leading that political charge or like how many other people want that. And so now they're reaching out to me, and that's been really rewarding.
1: Can you tell us about the content you've actually been making? So how do you, I'm assuming it has a lot to do with biking and walking. So are you just taking videos of yourself as you're engaging in those modes of transportation? And what are you pointing out? Like, what are you hoping your audience takes away from those videos?
0: A recent one that went viral is that I walked with my friend at this newly redone intersection that's in Germantown, which is the suburb right outside of Memphis. And they expanded this intersection to, I think it's 8 to 10 lanes on every single side. And this project took 2 to 3 years. And so it has three turning lanes in one direction. It's just like ginormous.
1: Oh my gosh.
0: So the intersection is Germantown Parkway and Wolf River Boulevard, if you want to look on Google Maps. And I thought it would be fun just to see what it's like to use the pedestrian infrastructure there, because they have nicely painted crosswalks. They have the pedestrian bag buttons. And so we went there and we walked all the way around and we documented it and we talked about it. And my friend is, she works in apartments. And so she knew that there was a senior living apartments on one corner. There's apartments on another corner. and we could barely walk across.

0: regular pace and meet the countdown of the crosswalk. And what I hope to gain from that video and other videos like that is just to get people thinking about and questioning, why are we building the things we're building and what does it encourage?
1: Right. Because I know you mentioned this when we were just connecting and talking about the show, but you mentioned that Memphis is one of the most dangerous cities. Can you tell us about that in terms of infrastructure and road design? I think you mentioned a study or a report that you saw.
0: Yeah. So Smart Growth America puts out a report, I think every other year called Dangerous by Design. And the report highlights how traffic crashes, fatalities are preventable through safe infrastructure design. And Memphis was number one for the last report. Yeah. So we have a really bad pedestrian fatality rate. And I attribute it to our infrastructure, absolutely, and want to be a part in changing that.
1: Yeah. And this has affected you personally as well, because you have a lot of friends who bike and walk around. And unfortunately, this has affected some of your friends. Can you share about that?
0: Mm-hmm. So Memphis recently repaved a street called Vance Avenue.
2: 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Hear Director Miller talk about all of the developments happening in Ward 1 and where we will be going in the year 2027 in the city of Little Rock. All of that again here on KABF FM. We are the voice of the people.
3: Welcome, welcome, welcome to the Jam for Kids Hour. I'm your host, Aunt Jams. Come on in this house, kids. What a beautiful day outside. Wow, come on in this house, Jam for Kids Hour.

Come on in this house. What a beautiful day. High school students, middle school students, elementary school students, college students, grown people. Come on in this house and let's enjoy this moment together. Wow. We are in December. Let's go.

Come on, come on. We about to have a great time. Today, we're going to talk about things to be grateful for. Come on in this house. Jab Kids Hour, Aunt Jams, the voice of the people, KBF.

Come on in this house. Wow, let's go. We're going to have a great time today. Jav Kids Hour. We in December. Wow, are you grateful for your parents? Wow, let's be grateful for our parents and family, kids. Jav Kids Hour.

Yo, yo, yo, come on in this house. You are listening at the Jab Kids Hour. I'm your host, Aunt Jam. Hey, every Monday we promote sleep quality and with the Hello Program. The Hello Program is phone number is 501-725-0051. If you in need of a weighted blanket or any therapeutic items for yourself or your kids, please call the Hello Program, the Jameson Alexander Success Center. Jab Kids Hour. Come on in this house, kids. Let's have a great time. What a beautiful day outside.

Yes, yes, yes. Come on in this house. We are talking about things that we are grateful for today. Family, friends, our parents. Wow. What about our teachers, kids? Come on in this house. Jeff Kids Hour.

Yo, yo, yo, come on in this house, kids. Jeff, kids out. Hey, what about being grateful for your heart? The heart for love. Come on in this house. We are in December. I'm your host, Aunt Jam. You are listening to Jeff, kids out, the voice of the people. Come on in this house, kids. And big shouts out to Taylor, Alexander, Sharonda, Toya, Michael, America, Jason, Calvin, and Stephanie. Thank you all for listening to Jab Kids Out. Come on, continue. Come on in this house. We're going to have a great time today.

Let's have a great time. Come on in this house. Things that we are grateful for. Let's be grateful for our pets. Oh, do you have a dog, a cat? What's your animal today? Does it bring you joy and happiness? Jav Kids Hour. Come on in this house.

what a beautiful day outside. Come on in this house today, kids. We are talking about things that we are grateful for. Our family, our friends, our teachers, our pets. Well, hey, what about a great education? Let's finish up strong. It's the end of the semester, almost Christmas time. Let's finish. Let's finish hard. Come on and get your rest. Let's relax our mind. Remember, sleep quality is very important to the JF kids out. If you are in need of a weighted blanket or therapeutic books, any sensory item, please call the Jameson Alexander Success Center Hello Program at 501-725-0051. Again, 501-725-0051. You are listening to JF Kids Hour. Continue on coming in the house. Let's go. KBF, the voice of the people.

Let's be grateful for great music. Thank you all. Big shouts out to Mariana Lee High School and Forest City High School girls basketball team. Let's go. Also to Mayflower Senior High basketball team. Jab for Kids Hour. Let's go.

Yes, yes, yes. Big shouts out to Michael. He is grateful for Wi-Fi. I know that's right, Big Mike. Thank you for listening to Jab Kids Hour. Let's go. Happy Monday.

Wow, we are enjoying today. Hey, what about being grateful for good neighbors? Wow, nothing like good neighbors. Continue on coming to this house. What a beautiful Monday and way to relax, kids. Awesome job. Let's finish this semester, you know, with studying, being respectful to our teachers, and being grateful. Jab the kids out.

Come on, Jam. Kids out. We are here. I'm your host, Ant Jams. You are listening to KBF, the voice of the people. Wow. What a day.

Big shouts out to Little Rock High School Parkview football team. What a great season. Awesome game. Way to go, champs. Jab for kids out. Way to be grateful for your grandparents, Wi-Fi, your family, your friends, neighbors, education. Jab for kids out. KBF, the voice of the people.

Wow, what a great show. Thank you all for listening at the Jazz for Kids Hour. KBF, the voice of the people. Wow. Remember, continue being grateful. Continue to work hard at school. Wow, it's December. Until next Monday, hey, be safe. Continue to be grateful and love yourself, God, and others. I'm out. Jazz Kids Hour, KBF, the voice of the people. Enjoy, kiddos.

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1: Mujeres Cruzando la Línea, un espacio para fortalecer el poder colectivo.
0: In English, that's Women Crossing the Line, a space to strengthen collective power among Mesoamerican women. It airs in Spanish on the feminist-built community radio station Violeta Radio, based in Mexico City. Maru Chavez sent Wings this English translation. Stay tuned.
1: Women Crossing the Line, a space to strengthen collective power. Here, stories, resistance, and ideas converge, intertwining the struggles of Mesoamerican women with global transformations. Because crossing the line also means redefining the world map.
2: Bienvenidas, bienvenidos y bienvenides al programa Mujeres Cruzando la Línea.
3: 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I'm Daisy Flores, and I'll be here with you to discuss a topic that intersects our lives in many ways: the resurgence of the right and the people's response to the rise of authoritarianism in Latin America.
4: To help us with this reflection, we're joined by Diana Fuentes, who will share her analysis. But first, here's a brief news segment.
5: La derecha avanza en nuestro continente.
6: The right is gaining ground across our continent.
5: La entendemos como un espectro ideológico conservador que considera las desigualdades sociales como inevitables, defiende el libre mercado, el individualismo, el reducir la intervención del Estado en la economía y con una fuerte carga misógina y de diversos tipos de
6: violencia. We understand it as a conservative ideological spectrum that views social inequalities as inevitable, advocates for the free market and individualism, seeks to reduce state intervention in the economy, and is marked by misogyny and various forms of violence. Its rise is due to the strong influence of Donald Trump's current term in office in the United States, which reinforced neocolonialism, exerted direct influence on electoral processes, and advanced within our societies to reinforce the idea that military security is indispensable. And they base this on hatred and the scapegoating of specific groups, such as women, the LGBTQ+ community, migrants, and indigenous peoples, as responsible for social decline, particularly the security and economic crisis, seeking to instill in people a justification for authoritarianism and the rollback of rights won by social movements through the intensification of discrimination, criminalization of poverty, erosion of social rights and fundamental freedoms. Currently, at least 12 countries in the region have governments of this kind, such as Argentina, Chile, Ecuador, El Salvador, Honduras, Nicaragua, Paraguay, Panamá, and Costa Rica. In Chile, far-right candidate José Antonio Katz won the election with a 20-point lead over Janet Jara, marking the sharpest shift to the right in Chile since the return to democracy in 1990, following 17 years of military rule during the Pinochet dictatorship. His promise of a heavy-handed approach to security, dubbed the Implacable Plan, was a decisive factor in his rise to power, as is the case with most of these government profiles. Katz is part of an international network of far-right leaders, men and women, in Latin America and globally, who combine ultra-conservative social stances, heavy-handed security policies, and a pro-business economic agenda, ideologically and politically aligned with Milei, Bolsonaro, Costa Rica's new president, Laura Fernández, and of course, Donald Trump. In Mesoamerica, this conservative shift is particularly severe in Honduras, El Salvador, and Nicaragua, manifesting in the criminalization of land defenders, especially indigenous and peasant women, the closure of organizations and persecution of activists, militarization, states of emergency, and security policies that legitimize social control and alliances between the state, economic elites, and illicit networks. But how can we explain this shift to the right in Latin America, a region that, at the same time, has a history of resistance and extremely powerful social movements, such as feminism and women's struggles, indigenous and peasant movements, movements for sexual diversity, student movements, movements for labor rights, and movements against extractivism, among others, which have undeniably transformed realities and brought fundamental discussions for social justice into the public sphere, such as human rights, social rights, equality, diversity, solidarity, and the right to a life free from violence, among others. To what extent can we say that they have influenced social change, given that our societies are voting for these candidates? We will reflect on this shift in Latin America and its relationship with transformative social movements with Diana Fuentes, because the contemporary right cannot be understood solely through ideology, nor as a mere electoral shift. We need better analytical tools to sustain the progress achieved, strengthen it, and understand this reconfiguration of diverse powers and its articulation with systems of oppression, such as capitalism, coloniality, and patriarchy. And of course, to ensure that these authoritarian actors stop administering and sacrificing the lives of feminized, racialized, migrant, and indigenous bodies, and achieve a shift from this order to one that prioritizes human life and the lives of beings in nature.
2: Como les avisamos al inicio, Diana Fuentes nos acompaña. Bienvenida, Diana.
7: Muchas gracias, Daisy. Muchas gracias por la invitación.
4: Diana Fuentes holds a PhD in philosophy from National Autonomous University of Mexico, UNAM, and is a research professor at the Metropolitan Autonomous University in Xochimilco, where she coordinates the master's program in communication and politics and is also a specialist in Marxism and critical thought. With numerous publications and research in France and other countries, she also actively participates in spaces for political analysis, the media, and academic networks such as the Mexican Philosophical Association, Gramsci Mexico, and is a member of the political analysts group known as La Mesa Roja. That's why we have you here, Diana. Welcome, and thank you so much for joining us. Let's dive right into this interview. Social movements in Latin America have a history of great power. How would you say they have contributed to changes in the way of thinking within our societies at the Latin American level?
7: Bueno, pues los movimientos sociales que hemos caracterizado de forma clara y definida quizá desde la década de los años 70.
8: Well, as has long been recognized, the social movements that we have clearly and distinctly characterized, perhaps since the 1970s, have allowed us to consider the ways in which certain social groups and actors, through coordinated action, the use of organizational structures, demonstrations, and political pressure on governments, and sometimes also on economic powers or the powers that be, we have considered how, through the consolidation of these forces in recent decades, globally, and particularly in Latin America, enormous changes have taken shape, enabling legal and economic transformations or redirecting the sense that has at times been given to the intent behind economic or societal projects seeking to establish themselves in certain regions.
9: Social movements, as you well know, are characterized precisely by the fact that they are the active expression of a growing social discontent that, in the broadest and most far-reaching sense, even goes so far as to shape global views, ideas about what should change in society so that the direction of our interactions is ultimately redirected. Let me give a very current example that has swept the entire world in recent years. The women's social movement, specifically the feminist and women's movement, which is not only characterized by being that mobilized expression of groups of women who at times are driven by the outrage caused by patriarchal violence, sexist violence, or the need for actions that truly allow for the consolidation of effective equality. They have not only done that, but have also reinforced the idea that movements are capable of envisioning a different kind of society. Social movements have therefore also been a very important source of political imaginaries that have propelled us toward the possibility of creating balances that counteract the structural inequalities produced by today's societies.
3: Thank you very much, Diana. That's very insightful. I'd like us to take a closer look at the feminist movement, especially since I identify as an ecofeminist. In various writings, ecofeminists argue that the feminist movement is the social movement that succeeded, or rather, that succeeded in failing. I'd like you to help me understand a little bit about what has changed, what the feminist movement has contributed to changing the logic, and what that logic and common sense look like, even in the Latin American region, but also what are the biggest challenges it faces right now.
7: Yo creo que una de las cuestiones importantes en las que el movimiento feminista en lo particular ha contribuido.
9: I believe that one of the key ways in which the feminist movement in particular has contributed is precisely by giving it a character, let's say, that is very clearly gender-based and very clearly critical of male and patriarchal domination and agendas that were previously considered unrelated to this issue. You'll recall that when discussing the emergence of new social movements, the conversation has always centered on the environmental movement, the indigenous movement, and the women's movement. And these were perceived as spheres with their own logic, sometimes operating autonomously from one another. I think what has happened in recent years is that the women's movement has managed to integrate these agendas. This perspective of transversality has been one of the greatest contributions, I believe, that the feminist movement has made in terms of themes and agendas. But I also believe that, on another level, in reality, over the last decade, as you were saying, the feminist and women's movement is the one that has perhaps endured the longest. That social movement also achieved something very important: becoming an international network. We saw how the hashtag Ni Una Menos, Not One Less, which served as a slogan that helped mobilize protest in Argentina and the Southern Cone, suddenly began to spread to other parts of the world, sometimes tailored or adapted to local realities. But they were underpinned by a logic that assumed there was a common denominator, that we can indeed overcome the rigid boundaries to which nationalist state logics sometimes condemn us, and that we can speak of an international movement with shared agendas. Of course, mediations play a crucial role here, such as the use of social media and the possibility of instant communication. All of these has been a fundamental and defining feature of protests in recent years, which have also been driven largely by young women. Of course, the feminist and women's movement also has a vision for the future that drives our action, a vision of immense depth and with the intent to bring about a very radical transformation. We women, we feminists, believe that we must put an end to patriarchy, that we must put an end to violence against women, and that requires a profound transformation of society. And in that sense, obviously, the gains we achieve are sometimes scarce, small, or even, despite having been realized, can immediately be called into question when we face the harsh reality of a very powerful resurgence of the conservative right, which sees feminism and the women's movement as a threat to the way male dominance has been established.
7: Una amenaza, ¿no?, al modo en el que se han construido las relaciones de dominación masculina, ¿no?
0: On Wings, you're listening to the English translation of a program on Violeta Radio in Mexico City. The series is called Mujeres Cruzando la Línea, Women Crossing the Line. The episode topic is Social Movements Face Rising Authoritarianism in Latin America. Prominent Mexican philosopher Diana Fuentes is the guest. The host is Stacy Flores.
4: I think everything you're saying is extremely important, but when I listen to you speak, not just about the feminist movement, but about all social movements, the indigenous movement, the student movement, and the various labor rights movements, it seems to me that we're talking about a very powerful force that has been met with a response rooted in fear, a fear that has taken deep hold. Because in any case, how can we interpret and understand this rise of the right in Latin America? Why does the general population vote for parties that are authoritarian or that are not really in line with democratic values or the values and transformations that the movements are proposing? Parties that even advocate hatred and openly speak of dismantling the welfare state and the rule of law. What do you think makes that possible? How do these realities coexist, and how can we understand them?
8: It is indeed a very complex issue that I think we're all trying to piece together in many places, isn't it? Because it presents itself as a matter that doesn't have a perfectly clear-cut structure either. Because it presents itself as an issue that also requires a multifaceted perspective. It is interesting to see how contemporary conservatism, the neo-reaction, the right wing, in short, there are many names for them, do not, in fact, share a single uniform structure. It turns out that in Germany, there is a segment of the contemporary conservative movement that supports, for example, sexual diversity and has no problem with it. But we also see, for example, the case of Milei in Argentina, who is a staunch capitalist who defends capitalism wholeheartedly, whilst at the same time resorting to ideological rhetoric and arguments that are more religious in nature. And this association he makes today with the state of Israel. But there is one factor that I believe serves as a common denominator, which can indeed be found in all these expressions of contemporary neo-reaction, and which, I believe, fuels many things. And it's this absolute rejection of the idea, an idea that has been profoundly emancipatory in the modern era, that human beings are, in principle, equal. That is to say, that human beings cannot be stratified by differences that imply that some are born with intellectual superiority or with the capacity to dominate others, or that they are racially superior, or that they are destined to rule. Ideas that fuel the social stratifications of the pre-modern world, for example. One of the great ideas of modernity has been that human beings, in principle, are equal, although in the process of socialization, cultural, geographical, linguistic, and gender diversity all give us specific characteristics. Thus, this idea of equality in principle is one of the factors most fiercely opposed by contemporary neo-reaction.
4: Here I'd like to pause for a moment because I find this very interesting. Paradoxically, it seems to be the most oppressed segments of society, the people, who vote for and align themselves with these right-wing movements. I'd like you to elaborate a bit on that point, on why this discourse resonates most strongly with those who have the most to lose.
8: There is a thesis put forward by the philosopher Wendy Brown that I like, because I think it captures the essence of the issue quite well. In her working hypothesis, she argues that, in reality, one of the most profound effects of neoliberalism was the erosion of the political order. And by the political, I don't mean just institutional, electoral, or party politics, but rather the political as that which allows us to create shared meanings and shared orientations, which can sometimes range from the micro to the macro. The idea is that over 30 or 40 years of neoliberalism, what it achieved was that the most vulnerable people, those in the most precarious situations, saw a series of promises go unfulfilled. Promises made regarding economic development, governmental stability, and social balance. Neoliberalism had claimed this would be fulfilled through a gradual process that would unfold slowly, but that would eventually be fulfilled. And all those promises that neoliberalism established have seen their successive failure over varying timeframes, but across the globe.
4: Which is paradoxical because they are the ones who have created these conditions. Ultimately, it is this very system that has brought us here, and they have managed to convince us. What can we do? I mean, how do we proceed? What questions should we ask ourselves? What should we focus on when this is so complex? From our movements and our own activism rooted in life itself, how do we go about building in the long term a power that not only doesn't react to this far-right logic that glorifies hate, but also builds collective power that reclaims the collective and builds for the long term? What do you think we should prioritize?
7: Creo que hay una serie de discusiones que tenemos que dar también y que justo desde la perspectiva de los movimientos sociales, de los pueblos, sería también, en mi opinión, de enorme relevancia, ¿no? Y es que...
8: I believe there are a number of discussions we need to have precisely from the perspective of social movements and the people. In my view, this would be of enormous importance. We need to have perspective on strategic alliances that go beyond our most immediate identities, without, of course, denying or undermining them. What do I mean by this? For example, the feminist and women's movement has long debated, and I mentioned this just as an example, whether it is strategic or not to have a male presence or strategic alliances with mobilized male sectors to advance our own agendas. I'm just mentioning this as an example of how that very debate about whether it's appropriate or if it's best to close ourselves off within our identity processes, or that which gives us the possibility of creating collective spaces for action, whether by closing ourselves off in those spaces, we are capable of, as you rightly say, not only responding, but also projecting transformations that underpin a different social horizon for the immediate and long-term future. I think it's very important that we bring into the discussion the need for strategic alliances. The need, for example, to revisit the world of work. Social movements also emerged as a response to what traditional trade unionism and workers' movements sometimes fail to see, and to the notion that everything had to be organized through structures

0: everyone. So I think one of the things we need to start considering is the need for social movements to form strategic alliances with one another so that we women can engage with the indigenous movement. The indigenous movement can engage with the student movement, and the student movement can engage with workers. Because otherwise, I think the possibilities we have would be, as has been the case so far in many areas, strictly reactive. And that, of course, has enormous limitations.
1: Thank you so much. I think it's incredibly important to build bridges between movements and to get to know and embrace the diverse struggles that aren't limited to a single movement, but also to think about and talk about forging bonds of solidarity that are close-knit, yet also help build a worldview that matters to all of us. Thank you so much, Diana, for joining us. I don't know if you have a final message to share with our audience before we wrap up.
0: Thank you very much to you, to the audience. Even though the world seems to be shifting to the right, we are holding our ground. And hope is what must sustain us.
1: And today, to keep outreach front and center, dignified anger front and center in mobilization, we're going to listen to a beautiful song called La Marcha de la Bronca. This song was released in 1970 by Pedro y Pablo. And a few years ago, León Gieco, along with a diverse group of wonderful artists, recorded this version, which I think captures the struggle of social movements against the rise of authoritarianism in our Latin America. In the face of that, La Marcha de la Bronca.

0: We've reached the end of today's program. I'm Daisy Flores, and Maru Chavez joined us at the controls today. Thank you for tuning in to Women Crossing the Line.
1: We only had time for a little of the song Marcha de la Bronca. The title in English is March of Anger. There's a video of the entire performance on YouTube. Wings thanks Maru Chavez for providing this translation. Thanks also to all the producers of Mujeres Cruzando la Línea, which airs regularly on Violeta Radio in Mexico City. Episodes of the series in Spanish can be found on various sites online, including the Facebook pages of Violeta Radio and Jazz Mesoamerica. Jazz is spelled J-A-S-S. There are also episodes of Mujeres Cruzando la Línea on YouTube. 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There are nearly 100 salons with interesting guests on that site, as well as links to decades of writings and videos about the theory and practice of the gift economy. The Wings sound logo is from Libana's album, A Circle is Cast. I'm Wings series producer, Frida Worden. This is the Women's International News Gathering Service.

0: The following interview was recorded to mark the 20th anniversary of the radio series Wings. 20 years later, we re-release it for our 40th. The very first Wings program was released May 13, 1986. Way back on our 20th anniversary, Jennifer Moore asked about the history of the series.
1: Wings started when I started to work at Western Public Radio in San Francisco as the operations manager. And I told the guy who was going to hire me, I said, listen, if you're just looking for a secretary, don't hire me, because I had just been fired from a secretarial job because they said I didn't have appropriate clerical demeanor. So anyway, he said, no, I want somebody who'll do projects. I said, really? What kind of projects? He said, anything you want. I said, okay, I'll take the job.

0: Welcome to Wings, a series of news and current affairs programs by and about women around the world, produced and distributed by the Women's International News Gathering Service.
1: Whatever a clerical demeanor is, it is certainly not what has brought the Women's International News Gathering Service into its 20th year of production. Frieda Wearden, the executive producer of this program, has been reporting on women from a feminist perspective since she began her career as a broadcast journalist in 1973. With a dozen years of broadcast experience behind her, she and the late Catherine Davenport conceived of Wings in San Francisco in 1985. From that time on, Wings has provided a feminist-oriented international broadcast news service following the progress of the global women's movement. Women contributors submit passionate reports from Asia, Africa, Latin America, Australia, Europe, and North America that are then distributed to over 100 stations by CD, satellite service, and now also by digital download. Beyond producing the program, Frieda has remained dedicated to the alternative media movement and to the women's news movement in particular. She's the current president of the International Association of Women in Radio and Television, as well as the vice president for North America with the World Association of Community Radio Broadcasters. Having recently moved from Austin, Texas to Vancouver, British Columbia, she also works as the spoken word coordinator at CJSF-FM, Campus Community Radio at Simon Fraser University. She was the first recipient of the Lifetime Achievement Award of the National Campus Community Radio Association in June in Ottawa. I, like many other women broadcasters, have been inspired by Frieda's tenacity and passion for what she does. As my first contribution to this program, I'm excited to share this interview recorded with Frieda in Ottawa, reflecting on the last 20 years of Wings.
2: So then I was in Washington, D.C. He was in San Francisco. So he called me back an hour later and he said, "What kind of projects are you going to do?" He was starting to worry. And I said, "Well, I'm either going to do women's drama or I'm going to do women's news." There was a women's program in New York on WBAI. It was called 51%, the Women's News. And there were two women who were producing that together, and one of them had moved out to the Bay Area about 6 months before I got there. And they were the ones who had gotten me hooked on doing women's news. They'd called me up in Washington and asked me to go cover a story. And I had been doing docudramas before that, and I loved it. And so when I went out there, I looked up Catherine Davenport, and she moved in with me because she was actually homeless at the time. And we started doing a women's news project. This was in 1985 when I got there. And it was right at the end of the decade for women. There had been that huge conference in Nairobi, and NPR had refused to send me to the conference. I'd asked them to do it. And at the last minute, they sent 13 reporters, but I had already quit working for them. Let me just say also that there had been a women's news movement that had started within community radio in the United States that I knew about. And also, I knew that there were women who had been doing women's radio and especially news internationally, because in Nairobi, there was a peace tent, and the woman who funded the peace tent had called a women's radio meeting there. And from two different sources, when Catherine and I decided to start Wings, we got the list of the women who had been at the peace tent with their contact information. And so we actually managed to get a small grant, too, and we used that to contact these women and to, you know, to produce a pilot for the show. So we wrote to the women, and some of them sent things, and then we produced the pilot, and then some more women sent things. And then there was stuff coming in, so Catherine and I decided we would just keep producing it at least once a month until we either couldn't produce it anymore or we got some more money. And we were on the verge of not being able to produce it anymore, and we did get some more money, so we kept it going. But what was behind it was, and behind the whole women's news movement, was, you know, that there was so little about women in the media, and it was so poor. I remember I was watching a television show, current affairs show, called McNeil Lehrer News Hour. They were a very well-known public television show, and they had a man who was doing the interviewing and another man who was a Sovietologist. The interviewer was asking him questions about different people who had been elected to the Politburo of the Soviet Union. And the interviewer says, "Oh, and there was a woman who was elected." But they said, "Oh, that was the first woman in 25 years. And before the man could even open his mouth to say anything about her, the interviewer said, "Oh, and what about so-and-so?" And just moved right on and didn't say anything about that woman. So I said, "We're going to get something about that woman." I mean, this was a time when Soviets and Americans really weren't allowed to talk to each other. But on International Women's Day, there was a woman who came from the Soviet consulate to speak on International Women's Day. Catherine and I went and recorded the proceedings, and afterwards I got hold of her. I said, listen, we want to get an interview with Alexandra Biryakova. She said, well, here, I'll tell you how to do it. You write to this man. And she came to our office. She sneaked away from her driver and came to our office at Western Public Radio to tell us the details of how to do this. And so we wrote to him, and then suddenly we got a package in the mail. It was an interview with Alexandra Biryakova. The man had said, well, what questions do you want to ask? Send a list of the questions. They had asked all of our questions and translated it and sent it on this little reel. It was so funny because it had a hub that didn't fit on our tape players. We had a hell of a time getting it off so that we could play it, because in Eastern Europe they had a different kind of machinery. But anyway, we had that. We said, we can't not put this on. We're going to have to do another show. But it was so boring that we got a woman who was studying women's studies and specializing in Soviet Union to say some other things around this interview, because otherwise, you know, it wouldn't have been very interesting to listen to at all. But it was pretty amazing.
1: So it really was international in scope right from the beginning. And can you talk about how the network of contributors and participants in the show grew and just how that took place?
2: It's been kind of haphazard in a way, you know, just who we could get hold of. Well, one was going to meetings and going to international meetings and meeting women. And another one was women who were reporters got to know what we wanted. They would start to cover that. And another thing, you know, a lot more women are doing spoken word now in radio than used to be, too. The sector has really grown, so that's happening as well. But yeah, as I said, we wrote to all those women who were at that radio meeting, and then we'd also do things like we'd hear about a story that we wanted to get covered, and we'd start looking for somebody to cover it. There was a magazine that came out for a long time from Latin America. It was published out of Chile, called Mujer Femme Press. And I saw a story in there about women in Haiti who were demonstrating in front of, I forget what they were demonstrating in front of, the radio station, something like that, because that was part of, they were protesting because women weren't being included in writing the new constitution. So I said, well, let's see if we can get a Haitian woman reporter. And we looked and looked, and finally we got hold of a woman who was a Haitian exile living in Florida who had all the information about that. And she was a radio producer, and she sent us her report about that. It was very, I just heard her on CBC the other day, actually, Elsie Et Dar. She was, so she's still doing radio. One time we just called up the Swedish national radio and said we wanted to talk to a woman reporter. The woman who answered said, well, I'm a woman reporter. And we said, well, what's the hot news about women in Sweden? She said, well, there's a new American diet plan. We said, no, no, that's not what we mean. And she said, well, actually, there was a story and nobody has covered it. She said, all the women in the parliament from all the different parties got together across party lines to propose a bill that would decriminalize women as prostitutes and criminalize the men who buy the prostitution. So that was a story that we ran very early in Wings. Well, 12 years after that, we ran the story that they had succeeded in passing that bill. And just recently, last year, on Wings, we had a woman who is a spokesperson for the Swedish government who goes around explaining the Swedish prostitution law and how effective it is and how the rest of the countries should follow suit. So it's a story that we've covered from its very inception, you know, up until today when it's being promoted throughout the world.
1: And what else did you find out when you sort of started scoping around and putting these stories together and inviting these stories? What else were you hearing from other women as you were participating in what you call the women's news movement? Were you finding that there was similar currents everywhere that you went, or was it different?
2: Well, there certainly are issues that affect women everywhere. But there were some issues that, I mean, when it was started in the United States. Now it's being broadcast from Canada. It's interesting. It gives a different perspective, and I'm very interested in that. But Well, the women in the United States were very isolated, and the decade for women had enabled them to meet some women from other countries. And that was one of the main reasons that we started an international program at that time, because we said, you know, these ties have been made, and we don't want them to forget what they learned, and we want to use the sympathy that women have developed for each other to try to open up the eyes of people in the United States to the fact that there are other countries, and that they have issues, some of which are caused by things that go on in the United States, you know? So that was a piece of it. But the global women's movement has really grown in scope. You know, it has incorporated a lot of different movements over time. And it's been very interesting to see that development, and also to understand that many of the movements that we see today that appear to be led by men were originated by women much earlier. So, for example, the anti-globalization movement. In 1989, I covered a conference, a women's development conference, at which DAWN, Development Alternatives with Women in a New Era, which was a group of intellectual feminists from countries of the South, they took over that conference. It was a conference that took place in the United States, and they took it over, and they laid their vision out, and it has completely changed AWID, Association for Women in Development. They don't even call it the same name anymore. But they were talking about structural adjustment. And that was the first time that I had heard this, how the World Bank would go in and destroy the economy of these countries by forcing people to be laid off from government jobs, by cutting education, by doing all these things, and how hard this was making life for women. And so women were like kind of canaries in the coal mine, but also there were women intellectuals in the South who were understanding these things and laying them out very early. Another thing that very early came out of the women's movement, well, you know, in 1991, when they had the Summit on the Environment in Rio. Well, the year before that, I think 1990, there were two women's environment conferences that took place in Miami, Florida, international women's environment conferences. And the World Women's Congress for a Healthy Planet had a tribunal about women and the environment. So this was a moment when the women's movement sort of formally embraced the environment as a feminist issue. And Vandana Shiva was there. She gave the most amazing speech about Terminator seed technology and the attempt to destroy the self-reproducing nature of seeds in order to profit. And, you know, she spoke as a scientist and, you know, with an economic angle as well. It was totally brilliant. I mean, and that was that moment. So we see that the globalization movement, the environmental movement, these kinds of things are coming out of the women's movement. Well, one of the earliest interviews that we had for Wings was an interview with Helen Caldicott talking about how the Physicians for Social Responsibility had forced her out of the organization shortly before they won the Nobel Prize. So you can see that there is a problem of who gets the credit for stuff. Yeah. But yes, by following women's ideas throughout the world, listening to what they have to say, I mean, it's just such an incredible education that I've been able to get and to share with other people. It's amazing.
1: What has changed for the program, or changed now that it's coming from the vantage point of being produced in Canada?
2: Well, one of the things I think about for the American audience, and of course, it's not just American, we're in New Zealand, I have to keep thinking they don't like to hear too much about America and New Zealand. If I have too many in a row, they'll threaten to cancel. And, you know, we're in Australia and a number of other countries. But I think that it's very important for the Americans to hear other ideas about what's a normal society. The normal positions in Canadian society are a fair bit different than the United States society, and may they stay that way, you know. But things like a woman who did a piece about cooperative housing. Cooperative housing is much more normal, and all kinds of co-ops are much more normal in Canada than they are in the United States. Or, like, there was a piece that we got from a producer in Victoria about Canadian women's dialogue about abortion? Well, because abortion is not under such threat here, I mean, the dialogue was much more far-reaching. They were able to talk about issues like wanting to debrief after an abortion and to say, you know, the parts that you felt bad about, even though you wouldn't have wanted to not have the abortion, and other missing pieces that are there, where in the U.S. with abortion under such threat, women are afraid to even say anything negative about their experience. They can't really talk about their real experience in public because it's so, everything's being used against them.
1: How broad is the distribution for Wings?
2: It's on a lot of community stations, and we used to try to distribute to public radio, but we gave up on that because in the United States, our tone of voice was wrong for public radio. They didn't want to hear any kind of passion. Marshall McLuhan said, you know, radio is the hot medium and television is medium cool. But NPR in the United States has turned radio into a cool medium. And so, you know, it's like NPR news and jazz, NPR news and classical music, and even they don't want to use anything from a public address. And once I really understood that we couldn't be what we were and promote to them, I just quit promoting to them entirely. So now I'm only promoting to community radio.
0: On Wings, you're listening to an interview about the origins of this series. Recorded for our 20th anniversary, it is now released for our 40th.
2: We send out a little over 50 CDs, but then we have subscribers on two satellite services, and we don't even really know how many we've got because we don't get much feedback. We're on a satellite service in the U.S. and one in Australia. And then we have downloading subscribers. And I'm really wanting to get some kind of situation so we'll know who downloaded it, because right now we don't really have any way to track that. I think it'd be safe to say around 100 stations worldwide. And we certainly could use a lot more promotion. I like to say the coverage that Wings does of women and women's issues is really just a drop in the bucket of what is needed. But at least if there's a drop in the bucket, you know what water is.
1: Just to give people understanding, how sizable is the operation to put Wings together?
2: Well, we actually have, at the moment, two rooms in my house, one of which is under threat. I'm being told I should really consolidate into one room. Mm-hmm. I mean, it's being produced out of a spare bedroom, but the producers are in many places. And finally, about a year ago, we started a listserv for Wings producers. So the producers started getting dialogue with each other. So, like, there's a woman from Ghana who's on the list, and, you know, these are kind of more active members. There's a woman from India who's on the list, from Bangalore, and then one in California, and one in Halifax, and, you know, I mean, it's a weekly half hour is what it is. So that's really not very much time. 52 half hours a year. And, I mean, there's still room for more reporters. We need to raise a little bit more money because I'm paying the reporters. I've been paying them ever since it started because we felt that women should be paid for their work, because mainly just to say that it's valuable because women are asked to do work for free so much. Yeah, we spend about $8,000 a year in royalties to producers. And that's our primary expense.
1: And in terms of the listserv and just in terms of what networking has happened as a result of the program, is there much dialogue that's happening between those producers?
2: There could be more. What we need next is a content sharing depot, you know, one where we could dump our raw material and then work on things together. You know, like, I'd like it to develop more into a virtual newsroom. Before I moved to Canada, we were starting to get kind of a good core group going in Texas. And some of those women are still active with Wings, but I really miss that in Vancouver, that I don't have anybody like who's coming in to produce in-house. You know, I've had a few people, but maybe the virtual newsroom in this day and age is really the way to do it. So somebody can say, well, I have some audio about such and such, and someone else can say, well, I have some time to edit, because the editing is extremely time-consuming. I mean, for me, even after all these years, I spend an average of 20 hours per half hour.
1: You've done a lot of international work through a number of international associations, the Association for Community Radio Broadcasters at the international level, amongst others. And I'm wondering if you can talk a little bit on that in terms of what your experience has been with the women's news movement and the importance of communication rights at an international level to the advancement of women's voices and women's access and coverage of important information for by women.
2: Well, that's a really big order. There are some very interesting organizations, like there's one with a very innocuous name called the Women's Learning Partnership, that is actually a collaboration of women across the Muslim world to do communication through the internet. And they produced a film which we turned into a documentary. Actually, there's a woman from Pakistan who did the re-edit of the film. I mean, they need to have that right because, I mean, they're kind of like sort of a sub rosa movement, but it's very important for them that they have the right to communicate through all media and across borders, as it says in the Universal Declaration of Human Rights, Article 19, you know, because they are in a struggle for their rights in some of those places. So that's a piece of it. Yes, women are marginalized in the global communication rights movement, and yet from the margins have done so much. I mean, they're coming from margin to center all the time. Women have brought forth a tremendous amount within, like, the World Summit on the Information Society process. The whole civil society movement was very largely done by women. Sally Birch came up with the Civil Society Declaration, which was a negotiated document among many different sectors of civil society about what the information society should be for them. So, yeah, women and feminist women are very active in these things. And feminist media women have been able to get together through these international events like the UN World Conferences on Women and at the United Nations, the Commission on the Status of Women meets now every year, and so forth. But at the same time, communications have been marginalized within the United Nations process and within that movement. You know, the Beijing Declaration, which came out of the 1995 United Nations World Conference on Women in China, mentioned women's media rights. It was the first time in 20 years since 1975 that media had really gotten into the document, but at the same time, it was a rather weak plank. And one of the reasons was because China definitely did not support access to, you know, women's independent access to media. I mean, they believe that the state should control the media, and they do control it very tightly. And in fact, in their version of the Beijing Declaration, they didn't even mention the communication rights. Now, the United States, on the other hand, believes that freedom of the press belongs to those who own the press. And when we talked to their delegation, they didn't want to talk about it. And in fact, when President Clinton formed his a White House committee that he made out of women from different sectors of government who were going to be a counsel for him and advise the White House, he did not invite any women from the Federal Communications Commission, for example, to be a part of that group. And when they talked about which planks of the 12 or 13 planks of the Beijing Platform for Action they would move on, they said, well, we don't have time to do all of them, and so they only chose like five. So with that kind of resistance, on the one hand, the state against you, on the other hand, the private sector against you, it's hard to find a space. And even as recently as the Beijing Plus 10 in 2005, Mavic Cabrera-Bayeza, who is, among other things, she's the vice president for Women of AMARC, the World Association of Community Radio Broadcasters, she was supposed to make a talk about women in media to the Commission on the Status of Women, and somehow they ran out of time, or her name wasn't on the list or something. She wasn't allowed to speak about that issue.
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